Well, that's a sound from the 90s, the late 80s, isn't it? The saxophone. It found its way into a lot of... It's a sound of an age, the saxophone. Let's see. Oops, there's the wrong button I've pressed. Let's try it again. Route 6A, a nationally designated scenic byway, serves as a vital corridor for Cape Cod residents and visitors alike. While it plays a crucial role in daily life, the roadway currently lacks safe and accessible options for walking, biking, and alternative transportation. In collaboration with neighboring towns and the Massachusetts Department of Transportation, the Cape Cod Commission is conducting a 2-year study to explore ways to improve safety while preserving the roadway's historic character. Public engagement is an essential part of this effort. Community members are encouraged to share their experiences in order to help shape recommendations that balance function and preservation along Route 6A. 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Thank you, thank you. 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So you're in the midst of an hour of radiophonic excess. Well, not excess, but it's excessively ukulele. It's the right amount of ukulele. It's your minimum daily requirement of ukulele. We started out from Japan with a young hawk shot, Toshiki Kondo, from Ukurasion, and that was a number called Walking. And then we had Ella Jenkins, who is the most selling album performer composer at the Smithsonian, from her CD, from her album You'll Sing a Song and I'll Sing a Song, and she plays a baritone ukulele there. Then we heard from Izzy, Brother Iz, Israel Kamakawiwa Ole, from his album from before the turn of the century, Ka Anoa'i, and you may have recognized that song. It's a cover of You Don't Know Me. Heartbreak. Unrequited. The human condition. Part of it. Next up, a little bit more from Japan. This is Banban Bazaar, and this is their cover of The Promise of the World, and that's from the movie Howl's Moving Castle, one of the movies in the canon of Ghibli movies. I hope you get to watch them. They're not children's animation. They're storytelling. Here we go.

Well, that was Andy Eastwood, born in 1980, playing the heck out of that banjo ukulele in the style of, well, what would we say, vaudeville, in the vaudeville style. And maybe he was born in 1979, it varies. But I think this is interesting. His interest in the ukulele and the banjo ukulele began when his grandfather gave him his first instrument as a child. And after studying music at the University of Oxford, where he also studied violin and piano, he graduated as the historic university's first musician ever to give a degree recital on ukulele. A cabaret performer, theater, and of course, he harkens back to George Formby. You can hear that there. And if you really want to dig into it, Peter Sellers said his father taught George Formby how to play the ukulele, and on and on. And that was I'd Like a Dream Like That from his album Ukulele Serenade. That was Andy Eastwood. Before that, we had the great John Cavanaugh, Honolulu Cakewalk, from his parlor music, Ragtime and Classical Duets for Uke and Guitar. Before that, The Magnetic Field was the voice of Stephen Merritt, one of the voices of our age, for sure. From their album Holiday, that's Torn Green Velvet Eyes. And Vance Joy, I was going to say Hawaii, but it's a Pacific island. I'm pretty sure he's from New Zealand, and that's his stage name, and that's his album, Nation of Two. And that was Saturday Sun. And we began with the moving, no pun intended, but from Howl's Moving Castle, that was the theme, The Promise of the World. You are listening to WOMR, and you are getting an earful of ukulele, 225% of the minimum daily requirement of ukulele music. And we continue. This is from a German band called the Endow County Ukulele Orchestra, from their album Curious Waves. This is Satellite of Love.

0: Well, here we are, still in ukulele land, but on our way out. Listen, that, if you've just picked up a ukulele, or any instrument for that matter, well, any stringed instrument, piano, accordion would work as well. That's just three chords. I've lived near Boston too long. That's just three chords. That's three chords. That is from Starboinker. That's the name of their album. That's Folk Uke, and that's California Stars. And you might be able to learn that before Labor Day and be ready to settle in with California Stars. In that set, we also had from Germany the Endow County Ukulele Orchestra. That was a cover of Satellite of Love. We had Ukulele Blue from Jazoom Cafe, from his album, their album, Ukulele Blue. That is Yumi Sakura. Sakura is a cherry blossom. You probably know that Sakura is the cherry blossom, is the emblem. I don't know if it's the emblem of Japan, but it is an emblem of Japan. I just got a fresh tongue yesterday, and I'm just working it in. It's like the way the windmills are an emblem of the Dutch people. That was Yume Sakura. And then we had from a band called, can you believe it, The Ukuleles, from their album called, can you believe it, The Ukuleles. That's You Make Me Happy. And then from Burlington, Ontario, that is Walk Off the Earth from Sing It All Away. And the thing about us, the thing about WOMR, the thing about you, we got love. And then California Stars, and look at the hour. Well, listen, I hope you had some delicious food today, lots of good nutrition, and I hope you have a safe place to curl up tonight. And Bucky and I are going to head out, see if we can follow the moon shadows. Good night.
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Good evening. 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We are Left of the Dial, and we sure do hope we're center of your heart, too. You can listen to us online, wherever those worldwide interwebs might take you, at WOMR.org. Heck, you can even listen to us wherever your phone might take you using the WOMR app. My name is DJ Fred. The show is called Out There. Last Friday would have been Rahsaan Roland Kirk's 91st birthday. So we're going to spend this first hour of tonight's show listening to him.

goodness. I love that. The inflated tear, Rahsaan Roland Kirk, would have been 91 years old last Friday, August 7th, born in 1935. I think I'm doing the math right. Math's not my strong point. Actually, it is my strong point. Well, hey, my name is DJ Fritz. This show's called Out There. It's 3 hours of jazz, avant-garde, a little experimental stuff, too. We come to you the second and fourth Wednesday of every month right here on WOMR in this 9 p.m. to midnight time slot. Coming up at midnight, it is Ken Field and his show, The New Edge. Ken will be playing creative instrumental music for you for 2 hours from midnight till 2 a.m. And it's time for John Pollock and the Jazz Train. John will be on the air from 2 to 3:30 in the morning. So as I said, Rahsaan Roland Kirk would have been 91 this past Friday. So I thought I would dedicate this first hour to him. That was The Inflated Tear. We're going to now hear, I think this is a live version. Yeah, this is a live version of Pedal Up from the album Bright Moments.

0: Rahsaan Roland Kirk. That's the title track from the album Domino from 1962. Before that, the title track from I Talk With the Spirits from 1964. And we got started off in that set with a live version of Pedal Up from the album Bright Moments. My name is DJ Fred. This show is called Out There. It's 3 hours of jazz, avant-garde, a little experimental stuff too. We come to the second and fourth Wednesday of every month right here on WOMR in this 9 p.m. to midnight time slot. As I said, as I told you earlier, coming up at midnight is Ken Field and his show, The New Edge. Ken plays creative instrumental music for you for 2 hours from midnight till 2 a.m. But right now, we're going to give 2 minutes to the great Billy Henry, who's going to tell us all about the stars with Stardate.
1: Stardate, August 12th. After teaming up with the sun to produce a solar eclipse today, the moon will make another sky-watching spectacle possible tonight, the Perseid meteor shower. It's expected to be at its peak tonight, and since the moon is new, it won't be around to interfere with the sparklers. The Perseids occur every August as Earth flies through the orbital path of Comet Swift-Tuttle. The comet is a ball of frozen gases mixed with bits of rock and metal. As it approaches the sun, some of its gas vaporizes. That releases some of the heavier material, known as comet dust. As Earth zips through this material, some of the dust grains slam into our atmosphere at more than 100,000 miles per hour. They vaporize instantly, creating meteors, streaks of light across the sky. Swift-Tuttle returned to the inner solar system a third of a century ago. That was its first appearance since the Civil War, so the Perseids were especially good for a while. With the comet retreating into the outer solar system, though, there's less comet dust to feed the shower. The meteors enter the atmosphere from the direction of Perseus, hence the name. But they can streak across any part of the sky, so you don't have to look to a specific region to see them. To view the Perseids, find a safe, dark observing site away from the pesky glare of city lights. Then watch the sky for cosmic sparklers. Today's program was made possible by Mercer Caverns in Calaveras County in California's historic gold country. More information at mercercaverns.net. For the McDonald Observatory, I'm Billy Henry.
2: Hey, sisters and brothers, it's me, the Night Ranger, reaching out and letting you know about my show on WMR from midnight Friday through Saturday morning at 3. I play a wide arc of music, from a keep-the-party-rockin' beat to a cool after-hour sound of rock, fusion, jazz, world, and always the blues. There's reggae and R&B and some post-midnight madness as well. So if you like Jeff Beck and Joe Bonamassa and Frank Zappa and Talk and Moe and Humphreys McGee, and you don't mind mixing that up with Snarky Puppy and Miles and Herbie and Return to Forever and Weather Report and even a little doo-wop, then tune in, turn on, and groove to the late-night flowing Segway mix every week. 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
0: 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Well, we last ended that last track with the title track from the album Domino from 1962. Let's hear another track from that album. This is 3-in-1 Without the Oil.

that track is called, it's got a great name, The Ragman and the Junkman ran from the Businessman. They laughed and he cried. I got that from a compilation of Rahsaan Roland Kirk tracks called Dog Years in the Fourth Ring. Before that, another track from that compilation, Jammin' with a Wolf. And before that, Serenade to a Cuckoo from I Talk with the Spirits. That's from where I got that from. Meeting on Termini's Corner from the album Domino. Before that, Now Please Don't You Cry, Beautiful Elizabeth. That's

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We can't do this. 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All right, one last Rahsaan Roland Kirk tune to wrap up this first hour of today's show. This is a live version of Volunteer Slavery from the album I, Live at Montreux 1972. I'll see you on the other side.

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We are Left of the Dial, and we sure do hope we're center of your heart, too. 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Welcome to the second hour of tonight's Out There. 3 hours of jazz, avant-garde, a little experimental stuff, too. We come to the second and fourth Wednesday of every month right here on WOMR in this 9 p.m. to midnight time slot. Coming up at midnight, it's Ken Field and his show, The New Edge. Ken will be playing creative instrumental music for you for 2 hours from midnight till 2 a.m. And then it's time for John Pollock and the Jazz Train. Right now, before we get back to more music, I want to let you know a couple things going on in the community. First off, this coming Saturday, August 15th at 7 p.m. at the Truro Meeting House, 3 First Parish Lane, Town Hall Hill in Truro, Mass. You can find out more information at truromeetinghousefriends.com. It's a tribute to celebrating Cole Porter. Cole Porter, who was born in 1891 and died in 1964, had a connection to Provincetown, where he reportedly maintained a retreat on Winslow Street from the late 1920s to the 1940s. Making it a significant part of his life and artistic history. Many of his popular hits will be performed by some great vocalists, including Peter Donnelly, Laura Pancoast, Ian Leahy, Zoe Lewis, Kami Lau, Frank Peransky, Suzanne Salem Schatz, John Thomas, Chandler Travis, Mark Van Bork, Darlene Van Alstine, and Chris Wisniewski. With the backing band of saxophonist Ken Field and Dave Wilson, guitarist Fred Freed, bassist Rod McCauley, and drummer Luke Massu. The program will be introduced by Ira Wood, host of WOMR's The Lowdown. And also want to let you know that the Atlantic hurricane season is now underway and continues through November 30th. The Massachusetts Emergency Management Agency reminds residents, visitors, and businesses that it only takes one storm to cause significant impacts anywhere in the Commonwealth. NOAA forecasters expect a below-normal number of named storms this year, but emphasize that preparation is essential. Tropical systems can bring flooding, damaging winds, and storm surge to both coastal and inland communities. MEMA encourages the public to stay informed, understand hurricane watches and warnings, know local evacuation zones, and make an emergency plan and build an emergency kit. More information is available at mass.gov/MEMA/hurricanes. All right, switching from Rahsaan Woolenkirk, James Brandon Lewis has a brand new album out called Omni, and been a big fan for a few years now of James Brandon Lewis and pretty much everything that he has done. And this album is pretty fabulous. We're going to hear 3 tracks from this album, starting with the opening track, which is called Omnipotent. And then we'll hear it from there.

three tracks from the brand new album from the James Brandon Lewis Quartet called Omni. We heard that last track is called Testify. Before that, Spirit of the Living God. And we got started off with Omnipotent. My name is DJ Fred. The show's called Out There. It's 3 hours of jazz and avant-garde, a little experimental stuff too. We come to you the second and fourth Wednesday of every month right here in WOMR in this 9 p.m. to midnight time slot. Coming up at midnight, it is Ken Field and his show, The New Edge. Ken will be playing creative instrumental music for you for 2 hours from midnight till 2 a.m. Next up, I want to play a couple tracks from a new album from pianist Myra Melford and her Fire and Water Quintet. The album's called Sure Grand Out. I'm not sure exactly when it's coming out. There are a few advanced tracks that are available now. We're going to hear two of those. We're going to hear Summer Madness and the title track, Sure Grand Out. And we might hear Marshall Allen after that. I haven't decided if I'm going to take a break and talk to you or just play those to go right into Marshall Allen. Marshall Allen, 101 years old, leader of the Sun Ra Orchestra, has a brand new album out produced by Jamaluddin Takuma, and 101 in Audio Odyssey. So we're going to start off with Myra Melford, and we might go right to into Marshall Allen after that.

0: Oh, wow. Two tracks from Myra Melford's Fire and Water Quintet, their brand new album, Sure Grand Out. That quintet is Myra Melford on piano, Mary Halverson on guitar, Ingrid Labrock on tenor and soprano saxophones, Tamika Reed on cello, and Leslie Mock on drums. And it's coming out in the middle of September, but a couple tracks are already available. And so we heard Sure Grand Out was the last track, and before that it was Summer Madness. My name is DJ Fred. The show's called Out There. It's 3 hours of jazz and avant-garde, and right now we're going to hear about a couple other shows here on WOMR.
1: Greetings, warriors and shield maidens. I am DJ Eric the Red, Viking King of the WOMR airwaves. You can hear my Viking horn and feel my Viking thunder every other Tuesday night from 9 p.m. to midnight on The Reminiscence Bump. 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
1: All right, back to me. And now we're going to hear from Marshall Allen, the current leader of the Sun Ra Orchestra, 101 years young, still playing saxophone and the electronic wind instrument. He has a brand new album out called 101 in Audio Odyssey, and we're going to hear a couple tracks from that, starting with this track, Extraterrestrial Groove.

0: 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We are left of the dial, and we sure do hope we're center of your heart, too. 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We come to the second and fourth Wednesday of every month right here on WOMR in this 9 p.m. to midnight time slot. That last track of the hour was from bassist Steve Swallow. He has a solo album out on ECM Records called Winter Songs, and that track is number two. Each one has a number. Before that, we heard two tracks from the brand new album from Marshall Allen, the saxophonist and electronic wind instrument player for the Sun and leader of the Sun Ra Orchestra. The album is called 101, an audio odyssey. Marshall Allen is 101 years old, still making music. The album is produced by bassist Jamaluddin Takuma, and you could hear some really wonderful bass playing on those tracks. We started off with Extraterrestrial Groove, and then we heard Meteor Gathering. Well, coming up at midnight after this show is Ken Field and his show, The New Edge. And, you know, I could tell you about it, but I think I'll let Ken do it because he's much better at this.
1: My name is Ken Field, and I'm the host of The New Edge. 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

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And I don't think I've played anything from it. I think year-end lists got in the way, and then I somehow just never played anything off this album. So we're going to hear the version of Well You Needn't from this album. And there's some nice solos. The Monk solo is about midway through is really special. So here we go. This is Well You Needn't, Thelonious Monk, recorded in Bremen in 1965.

Oh, Thelonious Monk, recorded in Bremen, 1965. Well, you needn't. How about that? My name is DJ Fred. The show's called Out There. It's 3 hours of jazz and avant-garde, experimental stuff, too. We come to you the second and fourth Wednesday of every month in this 9 p.m. to midnight time slot. We are about 20 minutes into the final hour of tonight's show, coming up at midnight in just a little over 40 minutes. It's Ken Field and his show, The New Edge. Right now, we're going to hear from... I love this composer. I just love her stuff. Jessica Pavone, I believe she plays viola, definitely stringed instruments, violin or viola, maybe both. And she's put out some really fabulous albums over the years. This is one from 2024 called Reverse Bloom. We're going to hear the track Obstructed Current. And then I think we're going to hear from Henry Threadgill and Make a Move after that.

Henry Threadgill and Make a Move from the album Everybody's Mouth's a Book. That track is called Burnt Till Recognition. That came out in 2001. I love that. Man, that was awesome. Before that, Jessica Pavone, really fabulous track, Obstructed Current from the album Reverse Bloom. Big fan of both Jessica Pavone and Henry Threadgill. My name is DJ Fred. The show's called Out There. It's 3 hours of jazz and avant-garde, a little experimental stuff, too. We come to the second and fourth Wednesday of every month right here on WOMR in this 9 p.m. to midnight time slot. And coming up at midnight, it's Ken Field and his show, The New Edge. Ken plays creative and instrumental music for you, and he will be playing that for 2 hours from midnight till 2 a.m., and this time from John Pollock and the Jazz Train. Well, I played a lot of tracks off of this new album from mallet percussionist Patricia Brennan and pianist Sylvie Cavassier called Talamanti. We're going to play here one more. I think I'm almost through the whole album, but maybe a couple tracks I still haven't played. It's one of my favorite albums of the year so far. This track we're going to hear is called In Your Pursuit.

0: Beautiful. Wow. That is from the brand new album No Nation But Imagination from pianist Alexander Hawkins. The flute on that is Nicole Mitchell, wonderful player. That track is called Circles in the Celestial Garden. Before that, from guitarist Mary Halverson and trumpeter Ambrose Akinmusari, we heard Water Smoke from their album Slow Mo Neon Luminate Hoverings. And from vibes player Patricia Brennan and pianist Sylvie Cavassier, we heard In Your Pursuit from the album Talamanti. Those are all new releases for 2026. My name is DJ Fred. This show has been called Out There. Thank you so very, very much for listening. I have one more track to play for you before I hand you over to Ken Field and his show, The New Edge. I hope you'll stay tuned for that. I'll be back on the air in this time slot in 2 weeks. I think that's the 26th of August, and I'm on the air on Sundays, and you can find me. Find out. We're going to close with one last track from Birthday Man, Rahsaan Roland Kirk. This is a live version of Old Rugged Cross and gospel tune. Good night, everyone.
1: Now, a whole lot of things been bothering me, because a lot of people think that things are

money and everybody thinks that things is cool. Even old jive president accident, I mean, would make you think that things is cool. But I'm here to tell all y'all, and him too, that we got a cross that we must bear. And the cross gets awful heavy. Now there's the black cross, the green cross, the white cross, the double cross, the crisscross, and the lost cross. And the cross gets awful heavy, different times. But one is supposed to keep on going on and carrying the cross on his shoulder. Because you ain't supposed to let no cross cross you up. You're supposed to let a cross help you get across. And if you let a cross help you get across, you won't get crossed up, but you'll be on the cross because you done got a cross on the cross. So if you can remember this, you won't get lost on the cross while you're trying to get across. So we just here to let you know about it. I know that you knew already, because y'all the hippest people in the world. Hip, black, and white. But you still know that you got a cross you must deal with. So when it crosses you up, go on and deal with it and leave it alone.

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We started out, as always, with the Compagnie Christian Vucens. The album is called Noche en Vela. The song is Arc 96. That's our theme music on the program. The program is The New Edge. And my name is Ken Field, and this is program number 1009 of The New Edge. Today we're going to hear music from the Telegraph Quartet, celebrating their 10th anniversary. We'll hear from an Azika Records release called Divergent Paths, exploring some contrasting work from Maurice Ravel and Arnold Schoenberg. And we'll hear from the project known as Saint Silva. I'll tell you the artist's other name when we get to that. A nice release on AKP Recordings called Forager. We'll hear from bassist Skúli Sverrisson with Bill Frisell, a nouvelle release called For All Your Flowers. We'll hear from pianist Sarah Rothenberg, her release In Darkness and Light on Decamera Editions. We'll hear a composition by Vijay Iyer. We'll listen to music from Patrick Yim, from Or Bereket, a single release from an upcoming album. We'll hear a longer track from Jussi Rionin. This came out a while ago, and very nice work, solo work for guitar from Jussi. We'll hear from Josh Warren from a release titled The Path, and we'll close out with three things from Jack West, one with his old group Curvature, this from a release titled Essential Curvature, and we'll hear his later duo work with guitarist Walter Strauss. Jack West and Walter Strauss, the release Guitars on Life. Jack West, who plays an eight-string guitar, and some really wonderful work to end the program with. We're going to start off with this work from the Telegraph Quartet. Telegraph Quartet consisting of Eric Chin and Joseph Mael violins, Pei Ling Lin viola, and Jeremy Shaw cello. And the release titled Divergent Paths, it's on Azika Records. And we're going to hear the third movement from both Maurice Ravel's string quartet in F major and the third movement from Arnold Schoenberg's string quartet number one in D minor. These two composers, born about a year apart, and took some different approaches to their music, and I guess that's the source of the album titled Divergent Paths. Ravel's music maybe a little more inside, and Schoenberg a little more edgy, but I hope you'll enjoy these two third movements from these two great composers, performance by the Telegraph Quartet. And starting off will be Maurice, the third movement of Maurice Ravel's string quartet in F major, and the performance by the Telegraph Quartet. My name is Ken Field. The program is The New Edge.

some really wonderful performances of both Maurice Ravel and Arnold Schoenberg's work. I love the Ravel string quartet in F major, and we heard the third movement of Maurice Ravel's piece, a performance by the Telegraph Quartet from the Azika Records release Divergent Paths. And that refers to the fact that the two composers were born about a year apart and had some commonality early on, but you know, their work speaks for itself. Also a wonderful performance of the Arnold Schoenberg's String Quartet No. 1 in D minor, also the third movement, and very happy to play that for you. Next up, we're going to hear work from the artist known as Saint Silva. That's S-I-L-V-A. The release on AKP Recordings is called Forager. The artist behind Saint Silva is Ben Dexter Cooley, a musician, artist, and creative technologist based in Burlington, Vermont. And he also performs in other bands. But this project, again, titled Forager, very interesting work. And we're going to hear three things: And the Catbird Sings, Dust, and Something Strange. After that, and this was released July 17th in 2026. After that, we're going to listen to a wonderful recording from bassist Skuli Sverrisson. That's spelled S-K-U with an umlaut L-I, Skuli. I don't know if it's called an umlaut in the native language of Skuli Sverrisson, but bassist Skuli Sverrisson with guitarist Bill Frisell. I'm a sucker for anything Bill Frisell, so there you go. It's on Nouvelle, and it's called For All Your Flowers, release date August 1st, 2026, and it was recorded in New York City in June of 2025, and I think the composition's all by Sverrisson. Not sure about that. We're going to hear Nowhere to Go and Baby from Skuli Sverrisson and Bill Frisell. After that, we're going to listen to work from pianist Sarah Rothenberg. This release is on what label? It's on the Decamera Editions label. It's called In Darkness and Light, released back in May. And it says, an intriguing program in response to the COVID era with its extremes of anxiety and stasis. We'll hear the premiere recording of Vijay Iyer's For My Father. Actually, we're going to hear the first movement of that, or maybe the second movement. I think I might have messed that up. I think we're going to hear the second movement of that, titled Fugue. And yeah, so that's what we're going to hear this set. We're going to start with this work from Saint Silva from the AKP Recordings release Forager. This is called And the Catbird Sings. My name is Ken Field. The program is The New Edge.

And that was some wonderful work from pianist Sarah Rothenberg from a release on Decamera Editions, In Darkness and Light. And that was indeed the second movement from Vijay Iyer's For My Father. Before that, two things from Skúli Sverrisson and Bill Frisell from a release titled For All Your Flowers. And we heard three things from the project St. Silva from the release Forager on AKP. My name is Ken Field, and you're listening to The New Edge on WOMR 92.1 Provincetown and WFMR 91.3 Orleans, and streaming at womr.org. 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Next, we're going to listen to music from Patrick Yim, who I think plays both violin and viola on this album and in life. The release out on August 21st, so we're getting a little bit of a jump start on this. It's called Bamboo Grove. It's on the Pentatone label. And there are two composers represented on this. We're going to hear music from Chen Yi. This was recorded at the University of Notre Dame in April of 2024. It says it brings together four works that reimagine the expressive possibilities of Western string instruments through the sonic worlds of Chinese musical culture. And the work of Chen Yi is called

Suite for Viola and Chamber Winds. We're going to hear the third movement from Chen Yi's work. And I don't have much information about this composer, but she wrote this, let's see, she wrote this in 2012. And the third movement titled The Romance of Xiao and Qin, with Patrick Yim solo viola and a small ensemble. After that, we're going to hear from the composer and bassist Or Barakat, or Barakat, and some wonderful work from this musician based in New York. The album is titled Ayin. It has a slash before and after, and I'm not entirely sure how to handle that, but A-Y-I-N. It's on the Enya label, E-N-Y-E-N-J-A. And we're going to hear a piece titled Tsu'unu'um, which translates to Out is Through. I believe that that is inspired by a Bill Frisell composition, Throughout. And I wanted to mention that the sax player on this track is the great Godwin Louis, and also appearing Savannah Harris. And after that, a 23-minute piece spontaneously created by UC Rionin. That release is called Sayer, S-A-Y-R, and there are two tracks on that release, Salt and Thirst, which of course are intimately related concepts. And this is work that was improvised in the studio spontaneously in, I think, Helsinki, is that right? On guitar. UC Rionin also plays oud and some other instruments, I think, but this work for guitar. So we're going to start out with this work from Patrick Yim performing on viola. The work titled Suite for Viola and Chamber Winds, and the composition by Chen Yi. And we're going to hear the third movement. And my name is Ken Field. The program is The New Edge.

We just heard about a 23-minute piece by Jussi Rajonen from his release Sayer, S-A-Y-R, that was called Thirst, improvised on guitar in real time. Before that, from Bereket, from the release Ayin, we heard Tsu Unu or Out Is Through, and indeed that was inspired, it says, by the piece Throughout by Bill Frisell. And I did mention on that Godwin Louie is playing saxophone on that. He plays alto and soprano on this release. Piano and electronics, Fabian Almazan, and Savannah Harris is playing drums, and Ora Bereket playing bass. And before that, from Patrick Yim on viola, we heard from his release Bamboo Grove, the third movement of the Suite for Viola and Chamber Winds. And next, closing out the program, we're going to hear work from a release titled The Path from Josh Warren. Josh Warren, another bass player. The release, when did this come out? Based in Toronto, I believe, and Josh Warren playing with a nice ensemble. And we're going to hear from the release The Path, Everything in Time and What Remains. From there, we're going to hear a couple of things from Jack West. Jack West, a notable and noted guitarist from Alabama, I think on the West Coast now. And we're going to hear from the release Essential Curvature, which is a re-release of work from his band Curvature, recorded between 1996 and 2003. And we'll hear from that release Backwards Over Bend. I guess you could rearrange those words and get something else. And then from another release, a duo release for Jack West and Walter Strauss, both on guitars, from the release Guitars on Life, a beautiful release. We'll hear Across the Bardo and O-O, both from Jack West. So let's get started with this work from Josh Warren from the release The Path. This is called Everything in Time. My name is Ken Field. The program is The New Edge.

0: And I love that work from Jack West and Walter Strauss. Very engaging. And of course, that final chord, just kind of a nice ending to that piece. That piece titled O-O, the two letters O. And before that, from the same release, Guitars on Life, from Jack West and Walter Strauss, we heard Across the Bardo. And prior to that, from Jack West's group, Curvature, a re-release of work from that group, the re-release titled Essential Curvature, that was called Backwards Over Bend. And before that, we heard two things from Josh Warren and his release, his self-released album, The Path. We heard Everything in Time and What Remains. And I want to express my appreciation to you for being out there listening to this program. For we've been doing this for many years now. This is program number 1009, which said another way is 1009, and we're going to keep going as long as we can, I guess. I thought maybe we'd stop at 1,000, but we ain't going to stop. We ain't going to stop at 1,000. We're going to keep going. So there you go. My name is Ken Field, and you've been listening to The New Edge on WOMR 92.1 Provincetown and WFMR 91.3 Orleans, and streaming at womr.org. 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

Well, greetings and welcome aboard the Jazz Train. I'm your host, John Pollock, and it's time for another one of our musical journeys when we check the calendar and feature music recorded on a particular date. Today, the date in the spotlight is August 11th, and our journey will span 65 years, beginning in 1927 and ending in 1992, with numerous stops along the way. As always, I saved you a seat right up front and invite you to join me on another musical adventure. Let's get underway on August 11th, 1927, with Paul Whiteman and his orchestra.

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1: Why, you ain't nothing but a low-down loafer.
0: Stop that.
1: When I get in your car, you keep getting so bold. Believe me, butter, someday I'm gonna get you told.
0: Now, look a here.
1: What is it?
0: Miss Switchboard Operator, I done found out that you ain't nothing but a real man-hater. Why in the world don't you tend to your own phone?
1: What do you mean?
0: And let a hard-working man alone.
1: Say, listen, elevated papa, elevated papa.
0: Yes.
1: Seem like you always want to go down.
0: Now, look a here, Switchboard mama. 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
1: Is that so?
0: Use one operator that's hard to get. I whacked at your receiver until I'm all upset.
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1: What is it?
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1: Is that so?
0: I put a nickel in your slop, and it rained all night.
1: Well, I'm not to blame, butter, if you didn't put in right. Elevated papa.
0: Look here, Switchboard mama, your service doesn't satisfy.
1: Is that so?
0: Now, Sue, your switchboard been out of order ever since way last spring.
1: Uh-huh.
0: Tell the truth, you ought to get somebody to fix that thing. Because every time I plug it up, your trunk line falls, and you give no satisfaction on your long-distance call. I done told you about it half a dozen times before. Your receiver's worn out, and it doesn't work anymore. Now your buzz is old and doesn't buzz like it should, and I can't use your mouthpiece, cause that ain't no good.
1: Well, I'm gonna tell a superintendent just what you do.
0: What who do?
1: Why, you couldn't run his elevator if he knew.
0: If he knew what?
1: Why, you waste a lot of power when I get inside.
0: Uh-huh.
1: Cause you keep going up and down each time I ride.
0: Is that so?
1: Why, you get so excited, you don't know which is which.
0: Uh-huh.
1: Instead of pulling your lever, then you throw off your switch. Why, you take me to the basement, and if I should squawk, why, you put me out and tell me, go ahead on, old broad, you got to walk.
0: Is that so?
1: Why, elevated papa?
0: Look here, switchboard mama.
1: Well, now your service doesn't satisfy, no sir.
2: Paul Whiteman and his orchestra led off today's first set on August 11, 1927, recording for Victor in Camden, New Jersey. We heard an extraordinarily flamboyant version of the Eddie Edwards tune Sensation Stop. Solos galore by Jimmy Dorsey on clarinet and alto saxophone. Max Farley may have been the first alto saxophone soloist. Vic DiPolito was on trumpet. Perhaps Matty Malnick on violin. The drumming by Harold MacDonald. We close the set with Butterbeans and Susie. It was the husband and wife team of Joe and Susie Edwards. In 1930, recording for OK in New York, the tune was Elevator Papa, Switchboard Mama, written by James P. Johnson and Andy Razaf, that featured the always entertaining bantering between Joe and Susie Edwards. The piano played by Eddie Haywood. That would be Eddie Haywood Sr. Let's continue with another one from Paul Whiteman and his orchestra, featuring vocalist Mildred Bailey.

Paul Whiteman and his orchestra led off today's second set on August 11, 1932, recording for Victor in New York. We heard the tune I'll Never Be the Same, that written by Matty Melnick, Frank Signorelli, and Gus Kahn. On that, we heard Mildred Bailey doing the singing, the opening trump work probably by Andy Seacrest. We close with the Mills Blue Rhythm Band from 1936 in New York, recording for Columbia. We heard them play a Duke Ellington composition. It was called Merry-Go-Round. Solos on that by Red Allen on trumpet, Tab Smith on alto saxophone, J.C. Higginbottom on trombone, and Joe Garland on tenor saxophone. We'll move up now to 1938 and join Teddy Wilson.

The last set started on August 11th, 1938, with Teddy Wilson at the piano in New York, recording for the short-lived Teddy Wilson School for Pianists label. The tune was Alice Blue Gown, written by Harry Tierney and Joseph McCarthy, but an instructional record of sorts by Teddy Wilson. We close the set with Eddie Condon and his Chicagoans from 1939, recording for Decca in New York. The tune was Someday Sweetheart, written by Benjamin and John Spikes. On that, solos by Joe Sullivan on piano, Pee Wee Russell on clarinet, and Bud Freeman on tenor saxophone. We also heard from Max Kaminsky on trumpet and Brad Gowans on trombone. The drums played by Dave Tough. Let's move up now to 1939 and hear from Benny Goodman and his orchestra.

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0: You're riding on the Jazz Train with your host, John Pollock. We're listening today to music recorded on August 11th in years past, and we have a bit under an hour remaining in today's musical journey. In the last set before the break, we started with Benny Goodman and his orchestra from August 11th, 1939, in Los Angeles recording for Columbia. We heard the tune Stealin' Apples, written by Fats Waller and Andy Razzeff, the arrangement by Fletcher Henderson. On that, we heard solos by Fletcher Henderson on piano, Benny Goodman on clarinet, and Chris Griffin on trumpet. Nick Fatool was the drummer. We close the set with Duke Ellington and his orchestra from 1945 in New York from an ABC radio broadcast. The tune, written by Duke Ellington, was What Am I Here For? On that, we heard solos by Duke Ellington on piano, Joe Nanton on trombone, Rex Stewart on cornet, Harry Carney on baritone saxophone, and Al Sears on drums. Let's continue now in 1950 with Lew Waters' Yerba Buena Jazz Band.

We just heard a quintet that was drawn from the ranks of Lou Waters' Yerba Buena Jazz Band. The members of this quintet referred to themselves humorously at times as the Whorehouse Five. They were captured in 1950 on August 11th in a performance at Hambone Kelly's in El Cerrito, California. We heard the tune Sidewalk Blues, written by Charlie Roll Morton, played by Lou Waters on trumpet, Bob Helm on clarinet, Wally Rose on piano, Dick Lammy on tuba, and Bill Dart on drums. We'll move up now to 1954 and hear from the Thad Jones Quintet.

you've got the love I need so much. 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Got the arms to hold me tight. Got the sweet lips to kiss me.

We started the last set with a Thad Jones Quintet from 1954 on August 11th in New York, recording for Debut. We heard an original by Thad Jones called Elusive. On that, Thad Jones on trumpet, Frank West on tenor saxophone, Hank Jones on piano, Charles Mingus on bass, and Kenny Clark on drums. We closed the set with Anita O'Day from 1955 in Los Angeles, recording for Norgran. We heard the Cole Porter tune, From This Moment On, with Anita O'Day singing, Jimmy Rolls on piano, Tal Farlow on guitar, Leroy Vinegar on bass, and Larry Bunker on drums. We'll continue now in 1955 with Joe Jones.

We opened the last set on August 11th, 1955, with Joe Jones, recording for Vanguard in Brooklyn, New York. The tune was Shoeshine Boy, written by Sammy Kahn and Saul Chaplin. On that, we heard Emmett Berry on trumpet, Benny Green on trombone, Lucky Thompson on tenor saxophone, Count Basie guesting on piano, Freddie Green on guitar, Walter Page on bass, Joe Jones the leader on drums. We closed with John Jenkins from 1957, recording for Blue Note in Hackensack, New Jersey. The tune was an original by John Jenkins called Shalimo. That sounded like it was based on the chords of Pennies from Heaven. On that, John Jenkins on alto saxophone, Sonny Clark on piano, Kenny Burrell on guitar, Paul Chambers on bass, and Danny Richmond on drums. You're writing on the Jazz Train.

0: With your host, John Pollock. I'll be right back with some more music and information after these next announcements.
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0: You're riding on the Jazz Train with your host, John Pollock. We're listening today to music recorded on August 11th in years past, and we've just entered the final half hour of today's musical journey. We'll continue now in 1958 with Ruby Braff and his men.

We started the last set on August 11, 1958 with Ruby Braff and His Men in New York recording for RCA Victor. The tune was When My Sugar Walks Down the Street, that written by Gene Austin and Jimmy McHugh. Marty Napoleon started things off on piano. Then we heard from two trumpeters, Ruby Braff on the right and Emmett Berry on the left, sharing a couple of choruses. Then it was Bob Wilbur on tenor saxophone and Vic Dickinson on trombone. We also heard from Mundo Lowe on guitar, Leonard Gaskin on bass, and Don LeMond on drums. After that, it was Illinois Jacquette, 1959, in New York recording for Roulette. We heard a tune written by Count Basie to feature Illinois Jacquette. It was called The King. On that, Illinois Jacquette on tenor saxophone, Jimmy Jones on piano, and Oliver Jackson on drums. After that, it was Jimmy Rainey from 1954 in New York recording for New Jazz. The tune written by Phil Woods called Joanne. On that, John Wilson on trumpet, Phil Woods on alto saxophone, Jimmy Rainey on guitar, Bill Crow on bass, and Joe Morello on drums. We'll continue now in 1981 with a group collectively led by Al Cohn, Scott Hamilton, and Buddy Tate, all on tenor saxophones.

We just heard a group recorded live on August 11th, 1981, in Tokyo, Japan, the music issued by Concord. The tune was Tickle Toe, a line written by Lester Young. We heard the following in order. First up, Scott Hamilton on tenor saxophone for two choruses, then Buddy Tate followed for two choruses on tenor, and finally Al Cohn on tenor saxophone as well for two choruses. After that, solos from Cal Collins on guitar and Dave McKenna on piano. Jake Hanna was the drummer, Bob Mays was on bass. Well, it looks like we have time for just a couple more. We'll continue now in 1988 with a group collectively led by Jimmy Rolls, Red Mitchell, and Donald Bailey.

We started today's final set on August 11th, 1988, with a group consisting of Jimmy Rolls on piano, Red Mitchell on bass, and Donald Bailey on drums. We heard a tune written by Red Mitchell called You People Need Music. Isn't that the truth? That was recorded in Hollywood for Capri. Our final selection today was from the Milton Seeley Trio from 1992, recording for Prime in Englewood Cliffs, New Jersey. The tune, an original by Milton Seeley called Cheesesteak. On that, we heard Milton Seeley on piano, Yas Takeda on bass, and Lewis Hayes on drums. Well, the piano of Ray Bryant in the background is our signal that today's edition of the Jazz Train is wrapping up. I hope you heard something that you liked, something new perhaps, and it will join me again somewhere down the line. If you have any questions about the music you heard, you can reach me at jazztrain88@gmail.com. That's jazztrain88@gmail.com. And until the Jazz Train returns for another visit, this is John Pollock thanking you for listening, wishing you all the very best, and hoping that you will all stay well.

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2: That's Kev Choice, casually dressed in a cinnamon color button-down shirt, wooden beaded necklace, and black jeans, sitting at the piano playing a reimagined cover of the 1982 classic All This Love by famed R&B group DeBarge, a track he included on his latest EP, All My Love, featuring Vivica Hawkins.

0: Kev Choice is a classically trained pianist, rapper, composer, and educator raised in Oakland, California, with family roots in San Francisco. He has long been a driving force in the Bay Area's vibrant music scene, blending hip-hop, jazz, soul, and classical music. Over the years, he's collaborated with the likes of Lauryn Hill, Michael Franti, and Too Short, all while building a solo career that marries artistic innovation with social activism. With his new EP, All My Love, Kev Choice explores the themes of love, vulnerability, and the complexities of relationships. Through soulful melodies and insightful lyricism, the project navigates the emotional highs and lows of human connection, intertwining personal reflection with universal themes. I'm Anita Johnson, and today on Making Contact, we dive into the journey of Kev Choice, his early years, and his latest project, All My Love. I had the chance to catch up with him at San Francisco State University, where he teaches jazz harmony and Afro-Cuban ensemble. Here's Kev Choice describing the creative process behind his new EP.
1: You know, since the pandemic, I have been working on a series of songs. And, you know, a lot of it is based off of personal experience. I will say this, you know, kind of taking, you know, where in the past my music was focused on, you know, whether that's political issues or social justice things, I feel like I'm at a page in my life where I'm like analyzing myself as a man and knowing that I have to grow, I have to be vulnerable, I have to express myself to the fullest in order to be at the best capacity, continue to do the work in community. It's almost like that's a lot of us are stressing self-care, stressing our own healing in order to continue to do the work at the highest capacity.
0: In a time marked by profound challenges and social reckonings, All My Love stands out as a deeply personal offering. For Kev Choice, this EP represents not just a shift in sound, but in focus, turning the lens inward. His reflections reveal an artist evolving, intent on mastering personal growth and emotional honesty.
1: And also be authentic, stepping into spaces and, you know, being vulnerable. Like a lot of us, you know, men don't discuss certain things, whether that's loss, whether that's heartbreak, whether that's our deficiencies as how we show up as men. And even in conversations, I feel like we need to kind of open up that dialogue a little bit more as men, especially Black men, men of color, about how we show up in relationship, how we express love, how we receive love, and what that means. And I feel like that'll help us even in the work that we do is in community, as leaders, as fathers, as educators, and all those things. So I've been trying to represent that in the music that has coincided with things I've been going through in my personal life.
0: By embracing his personal growth, All My Love invites listeners into this space, serving as a soundtrack for healing. In the track, Congratulations, Kev Choice reflects on his past relationships, acknowledging that he wasn't ready for deep commitment at the time.

0: congratulations to you. Yeah, congratulations. You know, it was, you know, a lot of times I take a song and put different experiences together. So that happened to me actually numerous times. So someone I would date, and then the next person would be the person that they would end up, you know, marrying or being with. And I was just like, oh wow, okay, I see, that's it almost was like a pattern. I'm like, man, so either I'm like preparing them for this, or it's something about me is like, well, they get to the next person, it's like they finally realize exactly what they need. And you know, and I can't harbor ill will around it, because you know, I actually wasn't ready at that time. They might have been ready, I wasn't ready, or I didn't display the things that made them feel safe and secure. Whether that's being not spending enough time, whether that's not, being completely vulnerable. You know, I even said, like, you know, he got down on one knee. He's, you know, they was taking vacations, you know, in the wintertime. Even in the chorus, like, he take you out to dinner on a Tuesday, movies on a, like, doing things in the middle of the week, not just on the weekend, on this, when you have free time.
1: Congratulations. I bet he take you out to dinners on a Tuesday, movies on a Wednesday. Your friends say you made an upgrade. Congratulations. Congratulations. Yeah. Heard he took you on vacation in wintertime. You always said you wanted someone who make you day focus. I could barely put my phone down at dinner time. Too distracted to relax and just be in the moment. Making plans to move in together, that's so official. A man that ain't scared of commitment, that's beneficial. Introduce you to the whole family, I bet they love you. Take you out in public, holding hands, kissing and hug you. And no, yeah, I feel a way about it, but I'm in no position.

0: And that's something that I had struggles with. So
1: you said had. Have you resolved that?
0: Next question. No, it's I feel like one thing though, I'm more honest about it. I'm more aware about it. I'm not like making excuses. Like I'll just be like, you know what, I struggle with finding ways to make time to incorporate a partner in my life. Like I feel like that's also a part of, you know, this music that I'm creating or releasing, is like allowing people to be like, hey, this is something I struggle with. I'm not trying to hide it. I'm being honest about it. And I feel like that it'll help me grow from it, and it'll help others as well. Like just even talking about it and being like, you know what, that's, I have a problem being, you know, dedicated, you know, during the week, or I have troubles balancing my schedule and work, like things like that.
1: By fostering space for deep, often challenging dialogues, particularly between men and women, Kev Choice aims to open up heartfelt discussions that can strengthen relationships.
0: All of this to me comes from conversations with women about what makes them feel valued, what makes them feel safe, and trying to uplift those more. Think about an authentic way, or think about a way to value someone as a human being versus just a physical aspect when you're approaching them. So yeah, it's just it was just like a conversation, like having conversations with women and just different situations that I've been in.
1: How can men, listening to what you just said, listening to the song, how can they benefit from actually hearing what you're trying to convey, like really taking it in? How can that improve black relationships, right? Male and female relationships?
0: Well, I think it's having real, authentic, sometimes deep and difficult conversations. Like, you know, even going to that song, Searching for a Feeling, which really every line in that song is me, is really spoken from the perspective of a female to a man. It's like she said, she told me, tell me I'm your everything.

0: forces plot to manifest into fruition. In the song Searching for a Feeling, Kev Choice explores a woman's perspective, capturing her desires and expectations within a relationship.
1: She told me, tell me I'm your everything. Look into my eyes, see paradise, feel butterflies spreading wings. It's really a woman telling a man how she wants to feel.
0: Through song, Kev Choice encourages more attentiveness and understanding in relationships, emphasizing the importance of creating dialogue around interpersonal communication and encouraging men to think about how they approach relationships. He offers more background in the song Fresh Fade.

on the surface is talking about a man, or, you know, getting a fresh haircut and feeling that confidence when you step out the barbershop. But if, as I get deeper into the story, like I approach a woman on the street, I'm like, hey, you know, I like how you looking, I'm feeling good, I'm looking good, let's hang out, let's kick it, can I talk to you, can I call you? And then it turns into a conversation of how women often feel when they're approached by men based on how they look and the pressures of social media, and she, you know, and also just the stresses of dealing with life. And we start having a conversation about that. But then it goes deeper into like just the pressure that women feel when a man just approach up on the street. To me, I'm like, I ain't thinking nothing about it. But to her, she might be like, man, here's another guy trying to approach me because I look good, because I'm, you know, it's a nice day. I'm just trying to get to work. I'm stressed out. I don't need this energy.

drama. 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

0: As Kev Choice reflects on the themes of All My Love, vulnerability, growth, and authenticity, it's clear that his upbringing played a significant role in shaping both the artist and the man he is today. Growing up in Oakland, surrounded by the rich sounds of soul, gospel, jazz, and all kinds of live music, Kev Choice was immersed in a world of rhythm and melody long before he began creating his own.
1: Growing up in Oakland and always coming across the bridge to the city to see like my grandmother who was in Fillmore, and going to Third Baptist Church in San Francisco, which I feel like were probably some of my early music experiences, seeing the choir and hearing those spirituals, you know, not getting into music, but like just hearing it and being around it and being surrounded by it. And of course, my mom, all my aunts, just heavy music. Always listening to them, listening to music in the living room, having parties, you know, listening to all the latest records, the soul records, the R&B records, the hip hop records. Like they was just always listening to whatever was out currently. And that kind of like, I think that just kind of piqued my interest to just the power of music at that early age.
0: Kev Choice's family sparked his early love for music, but it was none other than Prince who truly influenced his musical path and even inspired him to learn the piano.
1: So that seventh grade, I signed up for, you know, Westlake Middle School. And it was crazy. They asked us, you know, you could know, they was like, you could take two electives. You know, these were the options. And I was like, wow, piano. I was like, I'm going to take piano. And at that same time, I was really, Prince had a movie called Under the Cherry Moon. I was already a Prince fan from like Controversy, Purple Rain. Like my mom had all the Prince albums and I would just listen to those albums, kind of like blown away. Like his sound to me was something different than all of the other records. I would listen to all of them, but his was like, man, I was like curious like why he made certain sounds or why he would had a record playing backwards at the end of the song. Like he would be doing crazy stuff on the albums. I was like, man, that's crazy. So of course we watched Purple Rain every day. Then Under the Cherry Moon came out. Prince was a piano player in France. I was just like blown away by that because I already was curious about the piano. And then here's my musical hero playing the piano. So that's kind of what made me sign up for that piano class and then try to take French as well.
0: Though Prince may have inspired him musically, it was the support and encouragement he received from teachers that paved the way for his growth as a musician.
1: Well, a big part of that, so after that, you know, first year, seventh grade, Westlake, my teacher, you know, shout out Miss Phillips, Willie Schaefer's, recognized the talent that I had. Like, I really progressed quickly that first year. She recommended I get into this program at UC Berkeley called Young Musicians Program. And that was a phenomenal program for youth all across the Bay. Summer program, like for 2 months where you're doing music theory, music history, choir. They give me private lessons. They gave me a piano. They gave me a real piano in my home. And this was all paid for. This was all free. And that program really, like I wasn't around, like I was around like all of the other prodigies around the whole Bay Area. This is where I met people like Howard Wiley or Geechee Taylor or everybody from people like Thomas Prison or even Lettucey when she was younger. Like everybody went through that program. Like you ask a lot of the musicians, they went through Young Musicians at Berkeley. So I was in there for 3 years and you know, it just really helped excel my musical growth and education. Of course, going to Skyline High School, being in a jazz band there and the orchestra, but really Young Musicians put me at a level to where once I started going for college auditions or college tours, I would play for them and they was like, oh wow, you're really talented. And that's kind of how I got offered a scholarship to go to Xavier University.
0: When Kev Choice made the leap from Oakland to New Orleans to pursue college, his world of musical possibilities really expanded. He began collaborating with musicians from diverse backgrounds and exploring music theory in depth. After earning a bachelor's in music, he kept the momentum going and headed to Southern Illinois University for a master's in music with a focus in piano performance. That's where things really started to click.
1: I think it was in grad school when I got I was in this band. I got hired to be in the band of some of my friends. It was like a hip hop band, but I was playing keys. And one of the MCs knew that I was an MC and producer as well. And he was like, you know, he was like, yo, kid, we want you to play keys, but then we want you to jump up and start rapping in the middle of the song, like throw everybody off. And I was like, it was like the first time in a show I was asked to like play keys and then spit at the same time. And I was like, wow, that would be dope. And then from then on, when I first did that, the crowd kind of went crazy because nobody expected me to, you know, here I am a master's degree candidate in classical piano who just jumped off the keys and started spitting like as an MC. And I feel like that showed me that it could live in one space and also within the hip hop space, because hip hop is, you know, it's all about highlighting the multiple genres and that one aspect and bringing it to that dynamic as a hip hop performer in a hip hop band where we do everything from jazz to soul to whatever.
0: It was at that moment that made him realize he could blend those worlds, hip hop, jazz, and soul into one space, which would later serve as a musical blueprint for him. And though he's known by many labels, lyricist, rapper, artist, it's his remarkable songwriting and piano skills that truly set Kev Choice apart. A prime example of his talent came in 2015 when he performed his original composition, International Boulevard, from the album Oakland Riviera, playing live among the trees at an outdoor exhibit at the San Francisco Botanical Gardens. Kev Choice captivated the crowd, transforming the natural setting into an unforgettable musical experience.

That live performance left a lasting impact, showcasing the deep connection Kev Choice has with his instrument, a bond that resonates throughout his music. His new EP, All My Love,

my growth as an adult in exploring different religions, reading about different religions, becoming a musician, practitioner in music communities in the Bay Area and beyond that really emphasize, you know, oneness, emphasize spirituality, emphasize, you know, love as the most powerful force in the universe. Like, that's something that I study, practice, and try to exhibit day to day, even, like I say, through music, through education, through even through political activism. Like, I never try to attack a political opponent or someone on the political side. I'm like, I'm coming at this from a place of love. And, you know, even, you know, the Panthers and all the way back, you know, say love is a revolutionary act. That's very true.

0: As our conversation wound down, I asked Kev Choice about his vision for the next steps in his journey.
1: Well, I think for me, it's continuing to grow as a, you know, composer, a producer, a performer, expanding my audience, you know, from, you know, a mainly Bay Area base to being able to take my own message, my own music, my own band across the world, like I've done with other artists, and sharing my musical platform across the world with my own sound and my own message, and also continuing to expand, I feel like, on the, what I call the form of hip hop, and to, you know, creating bigger pieces, like creating orchestral pieces, going around, you know, showcasing the inner connection between Black music, symphonic music, jazz music, all of that in a larger scale. Like, I always wanted to do large scale musical hip hop performances. Like, I had a 10-piece band when we first started. I wanted to be like Duke Ellington in hip hop. So I've always wanted to make hip hop sound large, sound very musical, bring in different elements with different instruments. So continuing to do that and just, you know, taking it around the world.

I'm Anita Johnson, and this is Making Contact. I spoke with pianist, rapper, composer, and educator Kev Choice about his musical journey and his latest project, All My Love. 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
4: This is Writer's Voice, compelling conversations with authors who challenge, inspire, and inform. What does it take to win back a democracy? And who is our government really supposed to serve? This week on Writer's Voice, I talk with anthropologist Ida Susser about her book, The Yellow Vests and the Battle for Democracy. She tells the story of a movement in France that began with anger over a diesel tax and grew into a much deeper defense of public services, economic dignity, and democratic power. Then, following Abdel El Sayed's victory in Michigan's Democratic primary for the U.S. Senate, we return to my 2021 conversation with him about the book he co-wrote, Medicare for All, A Citizen's Guide. El Sayed explains why American healthcare costs so much, how private insurance drives those costs higher, and how Medicare for All could cover everyone while giving the public real power over prices. Two movements, one fundamental question. Can ordinary people reclaim the institutions meant to serve them? That's all coming up on today's Writer's Voice. I'm Francesca Rhiannon. In our first segment, I talk with anthropologist Ida Susser about her book, The Yellow Vests and the Battle for Democracy. The Yellow Vest movement erupted in France in 2018 after the Macron government imposed a diesel tax that hit working people already struggling with disappearing hospitals, schools, transit, and public services. But as Susser explains, this wasn't simply an anti-tax movement. On roundabouts and in public squares, people began talking across political divisions. They connected the end of the month with the end of the world, economic survival with the climate crisis. Susser tells us what the Yellow Vests can teach us about solidarity, state violence, and the long struggle to protect democracy. Ida Susser is a South African-born American anthropologist and professor of anthropology at Hunter College and the CUNY Graduate Center in New York City. Let's listen now. Ida Susser, welcome to Writer's Voice.
5: Thank you. I'm happy to be here.
4: This is such an important book, and I think the book's central question is really how do ordinary people reclaim democratic power in an age of neoliberalism or, you know, end-stage capitalism, ecological crisis, and of course, rising authoritarianism, which we're seeing in so many places, including our own country. Your title promises a book about the Yellow Vests, and it is about them. But by the end, I think I'd read something much larger. It is a book about the future of democracy itself. So weigh into this impulse, I think, that underlies the book.
5: I've always been absolutely committed to studying possibilities for social transformation since I was a kid. You know, I grew up in South Africa, and in my 40s, I saw South Africa, the liberation. So all my life, I've been concerned with how you can change society. So the United States fascinated me when I first started my work. And so my first book is about New York City. And it's about the social movements against the, well, today we would say austerity, against the fiscal crisis of 1975, which was the first neoliberal turn. You use the word neoliberal, so people probably know what it means. It was exactly under President Ford. He said, drop dead. Ford to New York City, drop dead. Because we had had all of this funding from Johnson, the Democratic Party. We had the war on poverty. We had model cities. We had women and infants feeding, WIC. We had Head Start. And that New York City budget was including all of that. And suddenly, as Ford became, or Nixon became president, and Ford kind of inherited it, they cut all those projects. So then, you know, they were blamed New York City for going into a fiscal crisis. And what I was interested in, how did the neighborhoods of New York City counteract or confront those ideologies that we were to blame for having social services? So my first book is about the takeover of a firehouse by local people with the firefighters, they were all men, and how they said, we're entitled to fire protection. The buildings are burning down because of insurance, because of lack of funding. We're entitled to fire protection. And they occupied that building. The local white working class residents and black residents in Bushwick did the same thing, occupied that fire for 2 years until they got something back. So to me, that was the first social movement that I studied as an anthropologist.
4: But this book is about France and, you know, talk about a history of people's movements. There's the French Revolution, of course, we all know about that. But the Paris Commune has always been what's been so interesting to me. So define for us, without spending too much time, because there's so much rich material in this book and I really want to get to the contemporary, but give us a bit of this historical trajectory. The book has a kind of an image of history as a pendulum that swings between democracy and authoritarianism. That was very interesting to me because I think a lot of us assume that, you know, history is always progressive to greater perfection. And in fact, it's not. There are these swings. So give us this overarching sense of history, focusing on France as a place where democracy became, you know, the project of the people.
5: Absolutely. Well, the idea of the swing of the pendulum comes from the battle of the intellectual battle before World War II in Vienna between people who supported the sort of social roots of Vienna, where they had all this public housing, and people who opposed to it and led to the right-wing anti-Semitic creation of Vienna and the destruction of what they used to call Red Vienna. So it was that battle, and a guy called Karl Polanyi wrote about this. He wrote about it in terms of England, and he showed the swing of the pendulum. So I took that idea, which I thought was really crucial, and since it was came out of the embattlement before World War II, I thought it was also crucial now that we're moving in a, seem to be in many places, moving into a fascist direction. So I thought it was important to see what those arguments were. And of course, it was about the opposition to neoliberalism. And if we see neoliberalism as narrowing all of the goals towards money, so that your air gets commodified, your water gets sold to you, things that you used to just have for free become turned, your hospitals that used to be run by doctors are now run by entrepreneurs, your universities that used to be run by professors are now run by presidents whose only job is to get you money and know nothing and don't want to know about what the faculty is teaching or doing. That's neoliberalism. And everything is narrowed down. Now, that is the opposite the swing of the pendulum to swing the other way is to give value to things like people's lives in the world, their need for air and water and housing and education and healthcare. So what the argument is that as people, as neoliberalism becomes more and more stark, even people who are not left-wing, it doesn't have to be people on the far left, but even people on the right begin to recognize that they need clean air, they need to drink water, they need their parks. You know, Elon Musk has this idea, if I go to Mars, I'll avoid all this trouble. But basically, nearly everybody, you know, Warren Buffett, the Gates, most people who are the most wealthiest in the world, understand that you have to have the humanity of life. You have to have access to healthcare, things like that. So it can't, like what happened in Paradise in California. Yeah, some rich people could pay for fire protection. Everybody else's house burnt down. Well, guess what? The rich people couldn't sell their houses either because every other house had burned down. What are you going to live in a place that's all ashes? So you have to have a sense of the collective. And that's what swings the pendulum the other way. And in France, we had, you know, the French Revolution followed by Napoleon, and then they put the king back. And so for 100 years after the French Revolution, the French were fighting. They were first, Napoleon lost, and then they put a king in. And then the French in 1830 had another, get rid of the king, but they didn't manage to get rid of him, but they got a kind of nicer king, or they thought it was nicer. Then in 1848, they had the incredible riots that Marx and Engels were in and wrote about, and that Gustave Flaubert, who wrote Madame Bovary, and was in, and they all described this. So the thing is that 1848 was crucial in our thinking about what is democracy. And they overthrew the king finally. They never got a king again. And they had a very weak republic in France, which ended up with Napoleon III, an emperor. And they only finally got rid of him at the time of the Paris Commune. And to me, the Paris Commune, although thousands of people died in the streets, I give some quotes about, you know, the dead blood and bodies in the streets.
4: 70,000. I just read this recently.
5: Yes, the French army came in and killed the people who took over the Paris Commune in Paris. They killed the Parisians. So anyway, they were led by men and women and socialists. However, they were the first kind of socialist. Marx said it's the first working class revolution. Other people, like me, say it's like the first urban revolution. So it shows you people who feel they have a right to the city. And they said, we want to get our rents lower. We want to have representation. We want women to have the vote. We want mothers and children to have support. You know, they wanted the rights. They wanted a welfare state. And what I argue of the Paris Commune, which was 1870, 1871, that was the first kind of vision, utopian vision, of a welfare state. And Louise Michel, who was one of the women leaders, and many, many other women, but they were all deported or killed in the streets, as all the men were. So, you know, people in France were really, really upset, and they didn't talk about this terrible experience for many, many years. But it really was, to me, the first systematic vision of the welfare state. And 100 years later, they had a welfare state.
4: Yeah, much more. I mean, coming out of World War II, of course, there was much more of that. I mean, one of the things that's so interesting also, you talk about the La Place de la République. So you talk about revolutionary spaces. It's actually very interesting that Baron Haussmann, who renovated Paris, created these wide avenues that he created to suppress popular revolts, because he wanted to have avenues that were wide enough for military cavalry to come in. And yet, in 1968, and in, you know, ever since then, those wide avenues have been the places for people taking the streets over for democracy.
5: Totally right. They were built to bring the military in by Haussmann under the direction of Napoleon III. And I mean, they also built the sewers and the things that kept Paris healthy, but they divided the rich from the poor. So they left the poor in certain cobbled streets to die or whatever. And they had these wide boulevards that the military could also for the rich to live along so that they wouldn't get the diseases of the poor. So there were many things that, but actually gave Paris a sanitary set of underground water and stuff, which is where the resistance operated in World War II. So there's lots of stories like that.
4: If you've just joined Writer's Voice, we're talking with anthropologist Ida Susser about her book, The Yellow Vest and the Battle for Democracy. So talk about the spaces. Let's shift to the Yellow Vests now. Well, maybe I should come back to the spaces, because first we should introduce our listeners a little bit more to the Yellow Vests. I remember this movement happened, when was it?
5: November 2018.
4: That's right, 2018. I mean, I'm an environmentalist, I'm a climate activist. I remember at the time thinking, oh no, the working class is going against the climate movement. But you tell a very different story. So tell us, briefly give us, you know, who were the Yellow Vests, and then we'll dig down deeper into them.
5: So the thing is that in the early 2018, there were many already people on, progressive people hated Macron because he had destroyed the labor laws. And they said, I studied the movement before, the Occupy movement, and they said, it'll come back to bite him. Just wait. He'll have a terrible time as president because he destroyed the labor laws. And within a year, there were all these demonstrations. He was elected in 2017. By 2018, the students were sitting in the Sorbonne against his admissions policies, limiting admission. And then the railroads were also on strike because he was taking away their pension. You know, everybody was on strike. But in the spring also, he brought in a diesel tax, a tax on diesel. And you say, well, why would people care? Well, in France, the regular gas is three times as expensive as it is here. Much, much more expensive. And it is also taxed. The diesel, which was used by trucks, but also by poor people, because it wasn't taxed. And there's these little rinky-dink cars that take diesel that people bought because their buses had been shut down. Their railroads had been shut down to all these provincial areas where there used to be a railroad all the way to Paris. It was cut like 150 miles further on. You couldn't go to these little villages anymore. Even to take your kids to school, they'd shut down the schools. You had to drive your kids. Sometimes they had a bus, but, you know, to go to the hospital, you had to drive 50 miles because they'd shut down the maternity care on the way. So people had to have these little diesel-y, rinky-dink cars. And they thought that they'd been kind of pushed in that direction because the other gas was taxed. And it was traitorous to now take their little rinky-dink diesel cars and make them taxed. So that it started with an email from a woman, a Martiniquaise. You know, in France, Martiniquais are citizens, people from Martinique, but they're of color. So she was of color by American standards. She was a civil service worker outside Paris, so she had to drive in. So she sent out an email that, I'm against this, let's petition. And over the summer, truck drivers who also had a problem started to put these yellow vests, which are construction vests in this country. And every car in France is required by law as protection. So if you break down, you can wear this yellow vest, you don't get run over. So everyone had a yellow vest, and the truckers started putting it on their windows. And everybody in the provinces started putting it on their windows. So that was the next step. They'd recognize each other because they had these yellow vests on their window screens, on their windscreens. And then they started meeting in the traffic circles. Like here in this country, we have so many highways. We don't have that many traffic circles. So in France, it's like millions, hundreds of thousands of traffic circles. Every time two roads cross, they have a traffic circle. It's really amazing. They call them roundabouts. So these roundabouts, people started meeting just outside town. It's not in the towns, it's outside the towns, on these roundabouts. And they started building cabins on the roundabouts and meeting there like daily and talking about their problems. People from the outside Paris. And they were all wearing yellow vests. And their rule was, if anyone's wearing a yellow vest, they're on our side. So they were able to feel they could share their miseries with these other yellow vests. And they talk about how they had no money. They couldn't feed their kids at the end of the month. They were unemployed. They owed money. They were losing their houses. All kinds of things. They talked about disability. There were people in wheelchairs. In these little cabins, which they built. And the police started to knock down the cabins because they were on roundabouts. They were public land, or sometimes they were not able to rock because they were built on private land that the people didn't mind. But, you know, it was all different things. And they were all outside the villages. And the truckers could come and everybody could come. And then they would block the traffic to show how angry they were. And they would also open the toll booths, you know, make them free. Like if you're driving down like the New York Thruway and somebody, or the New Jersey Thruway, and somebody opens the toll booths for you, you're very happy. Well, they did things like that in their yellow vests. So the French loved them. Then finally, nobody, it was in no newspaper. You never heard about it here. No French newspaper until they decided to come into Paris on November 17th. 300,000 people rushed into the cities of France on November 17th, and they were all wearing yellow vests.
4: And so this was, you know, one of the aspects of this, or symbols of this yellow vest. This is something everybody had. These were people who felt they had not been seen by their government, and now everybody could see them. Talk about how they viewed the government. They were not anti-government. They talked about that the state had been stolen.
5: Yeah, they said that Macron, President Macron, was stealing the state. They were always saying he's stealing the state. And of course, you know, in the last few years, I think the government somehow had lost $250 billion. You know, lots of things happened. But their idea was that we pay our tax. They, in France, they pay high taxes and they earn much less than we do, just in general. Like faculty earn less than me, nurses earn less than our nurses. They earn much less. However, they have free healthcare. Their children can go to university for free. They have free education all the way up to higher ed, free healthcare. They get pensions when they turn 62, and they regard this as their collective rights. It's not that they object to the taxes at all. They accept the taxes because they think the state is mine. This is me. I am the state. They identify with these benefits, which came after World War II as a popular explosion after the resistance to the fascists and all that. They came in with de Gaulle, was this idea that the government is on our side, we pay taxes, they give us security. We never need to worry from birth till death. At birth, we can have our babies in free hospitals. We get actually money for every child that's born to live on. We get subsidies. We get entitlements when we get money when we lose our jobs. We get Wednesdays off for children. We get so many things, family support that you and I don't get in America. And it all comes from the government that was set up as a welfare state after World War II. As part of, people felt they fought for their government and they're very invested in it. So they felt that Macron, in privatizing, he was reducing the healthcare and making private healthcare you had to pay. He was also trying to reduce the government on expenditure on universities. So all the things that had given people the sense, well, I don't earn huge amounts, but as long as I can pay my rent and buy my food, my kids will be able to live well. My kids will get an education, we'll all have healthcare, they'll get jobs. If they don't have jobs, they'll have unemployment. So the fact that we're not rich, that we can't, like Americans, buy, you know, as much goods as like cameras or TVs or who knows what that we buy in America. I don't know what we spend our money on, but really what it is that we're paying for healthcare. You know, we're paying huge sums. and people go bankrupt for healthcare. And so they don't go bankrupt in France. They don't even worry about the costs of healthcare. And they don't worry about the costs of putting their children to college, which is a huge misery for Americans. You know, feeling if you can't, how bad you feel, and if you can, how much it costs. People sell their houses for that. My friends sold their houses to put their kids through college.
4: Ida Susser. Stay tuned for more of our conversation after the break. And later, we air an excerpt from our 2021 interview with Dr. Abdul El Sayed, who just won the Michigan primary for the U.S. Senate. We talk about the book he co-wrote, Medicare for All. Don't go away.

0: 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I'm Francesca Rhiannon. 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Now let's get back to my conversation with Ida Susser about her book, The Yellow Vests and the Battle for Democracy. So they feel that the state has been stolen from them. And I think that, you know, I can't help but make that parallel to our democratic socialists, you know, when someone like Zora Mamdani or the other ones who are saying we want a life of dignity for working class Americans. And when they say working class Americans, they are talking about really the 99%. Talk about your concept of thresholds, of how solidarity became built between a broad ideological spectrum of people in this Yellow Vest movement, and then between them and Black Lives Matter, between them and environmentalists. You know, they say, you talk about the end of the world, we're worried about the end of the month, but ultimately they talked about the end of the world and the end of the month as being really the same issue. We can't afford to have the end of the world, and we can't afford to live to the end of the month.
1: You have it exactly. That was the slogan. And I made it the title of one of my chapters because it was so crucial. Because immediately they objected to the diesel tax. Macron said they were anti-ecological. They were coming from the right. That they were destroying his program for environment. And so people felt, you know, that wasn't really what they stood for. Many of them were very strong environmentalists, many of the Yellow Vests. But for example, if you work like 50 miles, if you live 50 miles outside Paris, you work in Paris, you have to drive to the station to take the train to work. There's no other way to get to the station. And if you live further out, it's much, much worse. So people felt compelled to object to the diesel tax, but they were certainly not opposing environmental regulation. And so at first, the environmentalists tried to do this thing of calling for convergence, but it didn't really, you know, convergence means you're all going the same direction. And there were conferences and some of the Yellow Vests came to them. But what really seemed to make the difference, that one time I went, there was an environmental demonstration at the same time. So the Yellow Vests and the environmentalists showed up in front of Opera in one of the squares, and the environmentalists were on this great big red bus, you know, double-decker English bus, and they were giving speeches about ecology, and the Yellow Vests were standing around bored, when is this going to start? And at the same place, by the way, there was also a group called the Gilets Noirs that were black vests, that were people, immigrants, and they had their own bandana. And they, very soon, after about half an hour of listening to these speeches, which they came to the environmental movement, they were marching off in one opposite direction, so they did their thing. And then when the speeches were over, the environmentalists went down one of the main boulevards, and the Yellow Vests followed them. But as soon as they got to the first crossroads, the Yellow Vests went running off in the direction of the Arc de Triomphe, and the environmentalists turned right, and the Yellow Vests turned left on what they called a wild march. They didn't have permits, and they just ran through the streets past all these wonderful stores and up to the Arc de Triomphe and down the Champs-Élysées, which has all the most expensive stores in France. And so they didn't hang out with the environmentalists, but they had been there in the square together on a Saturday afternoon. And then at 5 p.m., I stayed with the Yellow Vests. We ended up back in La Place de la République that you just mentioned, and the ecologists were giving very, very polemic speeches about the end of the world. And the Yellow Vests were sitting around with flowers in their hair, whatever. No, it was the ecologists had flowers in their hair, but some of the ecologists had Yellow Vests. And so they just hung out together, and this polemics from the, they heard. And very soon after those kind of events, the slogan changed to what you just said, from the end of the month to the end of the year. And the Yellow Vests adopted that slogan down the road, and they joined. That's what I call thresholding, because they didn't go in the same direction. They didn't really converge, but they trusted one another. They met one another. They met in a square and got to know each other. went in different directions, came back again. And I feel that bodies on the line together, that even if they don't stay together all the time, even if they have slightly contradictory or contradictory demands, they trust each other. It's like you're at somebody's front door and you learn you can be in the lobby together. That's why I call it thresholding. You're meeting people at their front door. You may never go into their house and get invited, but you're making the connection and understanding who these other people are and seeing them in person and how they feel and that they're human. And they joined with, they loved, by the way, this other environmental group called the
0: Extinction Rebellion.
1: Extinction Rebellion. They got along so well with the others. They all ran through Paris together. But you know, it was various movements, and they began to understand that these are people they can trust and they can incorporate together in their own way.
0: Extinction Rebellion is very much on, I mean, if you want to talk about right or left, is very much on the left part of the environmental movement. And there were people in the yellow vests who had come from the right.
1: That absolutely.
0: And it reflects some of my own experience in 2016 and 2020 when I went around canvassing for Bernie Sanders in my neighborhood. I mean, I live in a very wealthy community that has the highest poverty rate in our county. So, I mean, huge extremes of wealth here. It's in East Hampton, New York. And in my area, in Springs is where a lot of the poverty is concentrated. So when I went canvassing, people were either for Trump or for Bernie, but a lot of the Trump people really liked Bernie. So, it's interesting that James Tallarico and others have said this isn't about left or right. It's about up and down. It's about the 1% versus the 99%. And that what you're describing is how these people, without the interruption or mediation of the media that is trying to classify things in certain ways so as to divide people, they understood that they had a common enemy and they had a common project.
1: Exactly. I would say that it was a process that they began by thinking about the diesel tax, and everybody could join, ref, right, whatever. But over time, as they met in these roundabouts and as they met in these cabins, they began to have a much broader critique. And by the end, I would say that what was left of the yellow vest was definitely what they called anti-capitalist. And I would say that over time, people that started out being supporters of the fascist legacy group, which is Marine Le Pen, who believes that immigrants, no matter when they were born, even if they were born in Paris, should never have rights. So they were supporters of Marine Le Pen in the beginning. They had voted for her. I found people who wrote testimonials that after going to these demonstrations and every day talking to people in the roundabouts, they began to understand that it was much more than just the diesel tax, that it was really, well, first the price of all goods, the poverty, the lack of a future for their children, the students, because of what Macron had done about education, they said he's stealing our futures. And all of those things actually are things that the government can do collectively for you. And they were losing them. But what was going on in France was that although there were people who wanted to restrict benefits and voted for Marine Le Pen, they came to hear what was happening at these roundabouts and they actually changed. And I think the process of that shift is really, really important. People wrote for me. I said, so how do you get where you are? And they wrote these testimonials about, well, I went every day to the demonstrations in my town, and finally I drove to Paris and I joined that, and how their ideas changed, how it went from just the diesel tax to objecting to the cost of food, to understanding that it had to do with the government and capital investments and stealing their money, which was being privatized, hospitals, etc. I think in this country, you see, the Yellow Vests came from the grassroots. They never would adopt any political leader. They didn't. Whereas in this country, that rage and energy has kind of been harnessed by Trump, that rage. And so it's coming from the top down. And no matter what he says, he's taking money, he's stealing this money. He doesn't want to pay for healthcare. He doesn't want to pay for rents for poor people. He doesn't want to pay unemployment insurance. So he wants it all to him, you know, all those billions that he's made and his family. So I think the fact that this energy was captured by a right-wing populist leader is the problem in this country, and racist. He's got a racist whisper. Whereas in France, these movements somehow came from the grassroots, and even though people in them might have been racist, might have been anti-Semitic, might have been anti-environmental, might have been anti-Muslim, but within them there were many individuals. But as a group, that rage and energy, they never allowed it to be harnessed by a populist leader. There was no politician that could run on the yellow vest ticket. And people said, well, so they're disorganized. What will come of this? Because they were horizontalists. They didn't believe in leadership. But I argue that what comes of it is a much bigger thing, that it isn't. It didn't allow a right-wing populist leader to benefit. And it allowed people to rethink where they were in their own ways, to come towards a recognition of the collective needs of the society.
0: And one of your important examples of that, because they not only demanded their rightful goods, let's say, from the state, but they also organized themselves. And now I'm not talking about the Yellow Vest, but talking about the movements that led up to that. You talk about co-op cycle, your primary example of what you call the creative commons that yes. emerged from another movement, Nuit Debout, which occurred earlier, a few years earlier. So tell us about co-op cycle, and how does it demonstrate the institutions that these kinds of horizontalist democratic movements can create?
1: That is so important. I love that you picked that up. So co-op cycle, I put it in the first few chapters because the Occupy movement that they call Nuit Debout, it was very, you think Occupy Wall Street, you think Nuit Debout. It's the same. They're the young people. They're people who are mostly more educated. They come from the cities. Very different than the Yellow Vests, who came from the provinces and were less educated. So the Nuit Debout, the Occupy movement, they lasted 7 months in the Place de la République. It was an Occupy, just like Wall Street. And they opposed the destruction of the labor laws. They were opposing, Macron was the finance minister, and he was introducing this destruction, which it was a socialist government that brought in the destruction of the labor laws. And so people said the socialists were treason, they were traitors. And the next election, the reason Macron won is the socialists got only 2% of the vote. Imagine that. Like, it was Democrats and Republicans, and Democrats got 2%. That's how much people hated the destruction of the labor laws. But Macron benefited, even though he was the initiator of it in the Socialist Party. Anyway, so what happened is it ended after 7 months, you know, that was a pretty long time, through the winter. But people then who had been in these commissions, there were 80 commissions, and they got to know each other, and they made things happen in those commissions. They made things happen by consensus. They knew each other. They showed up every evening, rain or shine, from March through December. So they knew each other. And when it was over, they said, they thought about things, and they came to the idea that, well, yes, it wasn't working. They weren't able to stop things, you know, with Nuit Debout. But they invented, there were people that were really well educated, a guy who was really in the computer world. And he donated his time for 2 years, along with 8 or 9 other Nuit Debout people. They got together from that commission to set up something that was an app opposite to Uber. Like, Uber is a slavery app. You know, once you join Uber, you do the times and the finances and everything they demand. But they decided to make an app which would be run by cooperative bike riders in a cooperative that would allow them to determine the time, the routes, the profits from the businesses, and they would run it. It would be their app, so they couldn't be turned into slaves. So the co-op cycle people who came out of Noidebu, spent over 2 years, probably three or four, volunteering their own time after work and stuff like that to make this app, to get in touch with cooperative bike riders, which there are in Europe. There are these organizations, and there's more and more. And now, this is 10 years later, there's over 150 co-op cycle in all of Europe and in the United States, in Spain, in France, in Britain, have joined this app. I met the ones in Spain because I was working in Barcelona just by chance. They've joined this exact app. And so they organized their own delivery. And what the 10 or so co-op cycle beginners who came out of Noidebu, they had it in themselves. They were going to make themselves superfluous. So at the end, after 3 or 4 years, they gave over the running of it. It's been going on the last 6 years with bike riders who are mostly immigrants, you know, from Senegal and Morocco and whatever. They're running the show. They trained them into that. And now it's expanded. There's thousands. And it's expanded in Paris. I went to these, they've set up these community centers for bike riders where there are computers, access to healthcare, assembly meetings. I went in one. They're there all day long with social workers and stuff like that. And the bike riders who used to be out in the street with nowhere to go can come into these places and get on the computer and get their birth certificate and their this and their that. So it's like expanded amazingly. And this came out of Noidebu. It was the vision of kids, young people in that political economy commission in 2016 who loved the Paris Commune because they started March 31st, happened to be the day of Noidebu beginning. And they called themselves the Paris Commune and they were counting the days because the Paris Commune lasted 70 days. So they would go March 31, March 32, March 33, which is the way the Paris Commune counted its days.
0: When we say bike riders, we're talking about bicycle delivery riders.
1: They're mostly in this country, too. They're the poorest of the poor. They're the homeless.
0: So another issue is that of violence, the incredible violence of the state, escalating violence between protesters and police, and marry this violence to increased surveillance everywhere. What does that forebode about the ability of these movements going forward to resist state violence?
1: Well, I don't think that that kind of violence can prevent the underground, the underlying, the streams of understanding that are worked out among people. But I would say that the president, Macron, refused to recognize the Yellow Vests as a legitimate protest movement. They refuse to recognize their right. If you're a protest movement, you have a right to march. You have a right to speak out in France. You have a lot of rights. However, Macron never recognized them as protesters. They were called rabble and ignorant and this and that. And so they could use these kind of guns, LBDs, which are non-lethal, but they could shoot out your eyes or shoot out your hand or shoot off your foot. So among the Yellow Vests, they began to have groups of they called them les mutilés, mutilated. And they felt they had lost their hands and lost their eyes. And so they understood what they had never understood, I think, coming from the provinces, where the police, the gendarmes are a different group. They help you, you know, they clear traffic or whatever. And they're mostly your neighbor. But in Paris, they're dressed in full armor and with helmets and with shields, and they have these guns, these LBDs, and you get tear gassed and kettled. So they began to understand what police brutality is, and that's one reason they joined the Black Lives Matter. I think that is the reason Les Mutilés and all the Yellow Vests joined the Black. They began to understand police brutality in other environments. And I think that myself, I think that it's always a, you know, surveillance versus uses, like you mentioned with the boulevards. I think in every era, there's different kinds of social movements, and that's what I was studying. So in the industrial era, kind of Marxist vision was assembly lines and people get together as workers. Now nobody works together. People are all spread out. But we have different ways. And also, I wrote an article once about New York City, that why did we have Occupy Wall Street? Because the neighborhoods I studied in the 80s, where there were neighborhood movements that could do things together in the neighborhood, occupy buildings, etc., they've all been gentrified. So they even, no working class neighborhoods the same way they used to be, Bushwick, Greenpoint, whatever. So now they met at Wall Street. That's a new tactic. So I think that people generate responses over time in different ways. I agree, there's surveillance now. And initially, people would sit there and sit in, and the police would take their pictures, and they would have identified people. And in France, they'd arrest them like 3 months later. But now, then people started wearing, covers so that when they're in the sit-in or in a way that they could be arrested, there's no vision that, So people have got ways of dealing with this. Whether it'll work or not, I don't know. And the yellow vests wrote all their, they had their voice on their backs, right? So they have these yellow vests, and on the back is all their messages. And that really is, they don't want their faces. I took no photos of faces because all their voice is on their back in black ink.
0: You actually write with a great deal of hope. Where does the hope come from after witnessing years of police violence in the different places that you've been? Political fragmentation, like we have here, the threats to democracy, in that pendulum between authoritarianism and democracy, where do you think we are? Do you think we're going deeper into fascism, or is, the rise of movements like No Kings and what people showed in Minnesota, is that showing that there's a rise of democracy?
1: I totally think it's always a struggle, and I think we're seeing it with all the with the immigrant movements in Minnesota, Los Angeles, Chicago. We're seeing it with the shutdowns of the warehouses they tried to open in New Jersey, and we're seeing it over and over in the courts. I think there's a big battle for democracy, and so to me, that's what we can do. But I also, my hope, I was born right 5 years after World War II. My family was all involved in the anti-fascist movement, and we lived in South Africa, and my father told me, my cousins had run away from Germany, and now they were in South Africa, and they were not going to stop fighting fascism. So when the fascist government won in South Africa, they were going to stay. We left. But the thing is that they won 1994 liberation in South Africa. So I have a long-term sense of hope. I was grown up in it. And I feel I've been in so many, like I was on, people in this country won't know, but there was something called the Aldermaston movements when I was a kid. My parents took me marching from where they built the bombs in Aldermaston to London. It was about 60 miles. You had to sleep overnight. I loved it. But anyway, my parents took me when I was little. Well, they invented all kind of nuclear agreements. We may be breaking them now, but at the time when I was growing up, there were none. There were none. And people were afraid that Hiroshima would happen over and over again. So I have seen social movements having huge consequences. And I do think that there is no other thing to do for democracy but fight for your rights every single way and day that you can. And that's what I think Americans are beginning to do. I think that they have to figure out the way, and it's hard. We've been like had shock and awe with the destruction of AID, with the destruction of NIH, with the destruction of our judges who, the Supreme Court. But in every society, we're not. We're in a moment that we can fight. We're not like Myanmar, where you have to, the professors are going out raising armies. We haven't reached that. So I think that we're in a place where we still have free speech, we still have open courts, we still have our newspapers, we still have NPR, we still have people like you. And everybody should be out there making use of every way that we still have a democracy to fight to keep it that way. That's, or to get it better. That's how I see it.
0: And I think your book is such a wonderful guide. I mean, wonderful stories, but also a profound political understanding that I think, is so useful to us as we go into this project of protecting and rebuilding democracy, or maybe building it more yes. for the first time. Ida Susser, the book is The Yellow Vests and the Battle for Democracy. And listeners, this book is being offered by Ida Susser for free. We'll have the link on our page, but you can go to Routledge, which is the publisher, and probably Google within Routledge to get to the page of the book.
1: That's right. It's also, if you go to Amazon, people buy books. It's got the download for free, the button for download for free, wherever they're selling the book, wherever. To me, I was studying all these people in the Commons who wouldn't have the money to buy the book. And so I felt that I had to do it. And I want people to have access to get however many pages, to look at the pictures, whatever. But there are pictures.
0: That's so wonderful. Really, really wonderful. Because I think the book is such an important book for people who are part of this movement to save our future.
1: Thank you very much.
0: Find a link to download a free copy of The Yellow Vests and the Battle for Democracy at writersvoice.net. On August 5th, Abdul El Sayed was declared the winner of Michigan's Democratic nomination for the U.S. Senate. He won it with a clear message: get money out of politics, put money in people's pockets, and pass Medicare for all. We take up the last demand as we return to an excerpt from my 2021 interview with El Sayed and physician Micah Johnson about their book, Medicare for All, A Citizen's Guide. As we begin, Micah Johnson has just explained that Medicare for All means universal coverage, everyone is included, and comprehensive coverage, including dental, vision, hearing, and long-term care. It would also sharply reduce the deductibles, copays, and other costs that can ruin people financially, even when they're insured. Now we'll hear Dr. Abdul El Sayed explain why American healthcare costs so much, how a single public insurer could negotiate lower prices, and why paying for Medicare for All is ultimately a question of whose budget matters most. Let's listen now. In another issue about the costs is also the cost of prescription drugs and in general, pricing power. Abdul, talk about the pricing power of Medicare for All and include in that, please, the approach to drug prices, which isn't as simple as it sounds.
2: One of the problems that we have right now is that we have

0: one, and that's the federal government. The federal government has no incentive to make money off of you, and so they don't really quite care that the pie gets bigger. In fact, they want the pie to be smaller because their responsibility is to we, the taxpayer. And so their interest then is to be able to reduce the overall price, and because there is one buyer, the federal government becomes what's called a monopsony. And a monopsony is like a mirror image of a monopoly. We all know in a monopoly, there is one seller of a good. In a monopsony, there's one buyer of a good. And that buyer also gets to set the price. And so Medicare for All, in making the government a monopsony, would reduce the overall cost of healthcare. Now, prescription drugs is a really critical cost that people are exposed to in our healthcare system in ways that force them to ration their prescription drugs, which can be deadly. And, you know, in theory, Medicare could negotiate the prices of prescription drugs today, except for that the prescription drug industry is the single biggest lobbyist of government in the country. They've lobbied to the tune of $4.4 billion over the past 20 years to make sure, in part, that the federal government cannot legally negotiate with them. And that leaves our seniors rationing their prescription drugs. It leaves all of us paying way too much for these services. And so one of the goals of Medicare for All would be to strip out that provision for the pharmaceutical industry and force them to come to the negotiating table with the government on our behalf to bring down the cost of prescription drugs and to bring down the cost of healthcare generally.
1: And Abdul, the big question is always said, how to pay for Medicare for All? And you know, what's interesting is that this book, Medicare for All, A Citizen's Guide, poses it as an ethical question. So talk about how to pay for it and what are the ethical issues at stake?
0: Yeah, I want to step back for a second because the most important thing to remember is that every single dollar, every single one that goes into our healthcare system comes out of somebody's pocket. We already pay for the bloated, overly expensive, inefficient, and highly ineffective system that we have today. And the real question I think we should be asking is, why do we pay for this system as we pay for it? You know, when people talk about the cost of Medicare for All, they often pose it as if government budgets are the most important thing. And I just don't believe that. I believe that people's personal and their kitchen table budgets are the most important thing. And right now, we know that it is extremely expensive. It's being paid for by employers and more importantly by individuals. And then there's this huge out-of-pocket component that could fall on you like an axe of Sophocles at any time. And that poses a profound level of insecurity in our system. In the same way that we pay for health insurance now, which is that it comes out of our paycheck biweekly or monthly, Medicare for All would do the same. But instead of charging in a very regressive way where we don't ask corporations to pay enough for the costs and we ask individuals, particularly low-income individuals, particularly uninsured individuals, to shoulder too much of the burden, so much so, especially for uninsured people, that they just can't afford it, we would be financing this in a far more progressive way. And here's the thing, because of the overall savings that we talked about earlier, in terms of the overhead costs and the reduced pricing, the costs that even corporations and the rich would pay might decline. In fact, unless you're in like the top 1% or 2% of earning percentiles, you're liable to pay far less for your healthcare under a Medicare for All scenario. I ran for governor in Michigan, and when we costed out the cost of Medicare for All, even for large corporations who were asking to shoulder a large proportion of the cost, they were still paying less than they pay now. And that's because of the savings that the system and its efficiencies would create. And so right now, our healthcare system is paid for regressively, and it's far too expensive because we have no controls on overhead costs and pricing. And under Medicare for All, we would pay for the system far more progressively to cover everyone. And in the end, because of the reductions in pricing and the improved efficiency of the system, it would be far less expensive.
1: That was Dr. El Sayed talking with me in 2021 about the book he co-wrote with Dr. Micah Johnson, Medicare for All, A Citizen's Guide. Medicare for All is a key demand of El Sayed's campaign as he turns now to the general election battle for the U.S. Senate. Listen to my full conversation in 2021 with Dr. El Sayed and Dr. Micah Johnson by going to writersvoice.net. 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
1: 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It is only through a change in human consciousness that the world will be transformed. 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As we expand our awareness of mind, body, psyche, and spirit, and bring that awareness actively into the world, so also will the world be changed. This is our quest as we explore new dimensions.

0: 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Growing resources in the mind has a unique power. It offers the greatest opportunities, since you usually have more influence over your mind than over your body or world. You can take your mind with you wherever you go. These are the words of our guest today, psychologist Rick Hansen. Today, he'll be sharing with us ways to grow our inner strengths, creating positive neuroplasticity that promotes well-being and resilience in an upward spiral. Dr. Rick Hansen is a psychologist with a deep interest in neuroscience and mindfulness. He is a senior fellow of the Greater Good Science Center at the University of California, Berkeley, and author of many books, including Buddha's Brain, Just One Thing, Hardwiring Happiness, the CD set Meditations to Change Your Brain, and Resilient, How to Grow an Unshakable Core of Calm, Strength, and Happiness. Join us for the next hour as we explore staying calm and centered in the face of adversity with our guest, Dr. Rick Hansen. I'm Justine Willis-Toms. Welcome to New Dimensions. Rick, welcome.
1: Justine, it's a pleasure to be here.
0: It's just a pleasure to have you. I would like to begin resilience.
1: Yeah.
0: It's more than managing stress, anxiety, loss, trauma. There are some fundamental strengths that you talk about in changing our brain for resilience. Can you talk about some of those fundamental strengths that we can develop?
1: Sure, absolutely. So first, what is resilience? Resilience is our capacity to recover when we're knocked down, and to keep on going in the face of challenge toward our dreams and toward making the world a better place. Resilience is what we draw upon to sustain any kind of long-term well-being or happiness. I've been in the human potential movement, and I've been a clinical psychologist for a long time, and I often think about the ways in which people often talk about practices like gratitude or mindfulness or self-compassion, almost as if they're like a magic carpet ride. Just do this thing, and suddenly you'll be happy. Well, I'm all for those kind of practices, but without inner fortitude, without resilience inside ourselves, we're not able to cope. We're not able to adapt to change, and therefore we're not able to sustain well-being for ourselves or other people. So we need these kind of inner strengths that comprise resilience to be able to be truly happy in a lasting way. The amazing thing, though, on the other hand, is how do you grow resilience? A lot of people these days talk about identifying strengths inside yourself and using strengths inside yourself, but they ignore the critical question of how do you grow them? How do you grow determination or grit or compassion or self-compassion or confidence or skills with other people? How do you grow these things inside yourself? So that's what my work is really much about, and that's what this book is about as well. The actual how of healing, personal growth, development, even transformation. How do you actually do it? And what the research shows is that while our genetics account for probably about a third of what makes us up, the other two-thirds, in principle, is acquired, which means for better or worse, we can make it better, or unfortunately, it can become worse. That means that we actually have a tremendous power inside ourselves to change ourselves over time for the better. And therefore, it means that we can acquire the elements of resilience, such as determination and inner calm and a sense of connection with others. We can build that over time. And we need to build those strengths over time, because that's what actually makes us resilient. And what's interesting is that we build those strengths, and I'll finish on this point, by actually changing our brain for the better. In other words, any kind of personal growth, if a person becomes more mindful or patient, or they have more of a sense of personal worth, or they become more skillful in navigating tough situations, that must involve some kind of change in their body. Otherwise, the experience itself might have been pleasant, but there's no lasting value. So the question then becomes, how do you get your brain to change for the better in a challenging world so that you actually hardwire more patience, more confidence, more happiness, and other factors of resilient well-being into your own nervous system? I'm sure we'll explore how to do that. But the takeaway point is you really can do it. You really can use everyday experiences, including the small experiences of daily life, to change your brain for the better in ways that are durable, so that the residues of your experiences stay with you and you keep them with you and take them with you wherever you go, which I think a lot of people really appreciate because so many things don't seem to last these days. And what I'm talking about is change that lasts inside yourself, that you take with you and feels very authentic and legitimate from the inside out.
0: So one of the things that you talk about and gift us with in this new piece of work, Resilient, is something you call the HEAL process. And this is kind of helping us to remember something. You use the word HEAL, H-E-A-L, HEAL. And can you kind of help us to know what this process is about? And this is kind of the basis that you keep referring to in different ways throughout your book.
1: So I've been in the change business for 40 plus years. I started when I was real young in the human potential movement, and along the way became trained as a clinical psychologist, a mindfulness teacher, and at this point quite deeply knowledgeable about how the brain works. But what's really interesting is that we have lots and lots of people who are involved in helping change happen, helping healing to occur, spiritual growth, personal growth, inner development. Great. But people rarely ask, how does change happen? How does lasting change happen? And that's where a little knowledge of neuropsychology is very useful. The bottom line here is that if a person wants to, and you can do it while listening right now, if a person wants to help themselves become a little happier, a little wiser, a little more loving, a little calmer, a little stronger inside, whatever kind of positive development a person's interested in, it happens in two steps, and both are necessary. In the first step, we must experience what we want to grow or some kind of related factor. In other words, we become, let's say, more mindful by having lots of experiences of mindfulness or related factors such as concentration or steadiness of mind. And then we must internalize in the second step those experiences. So the first step is always experience. You can't put a cable into the brain, and I fear the day that technology might even develop and suddenly you learn how to fly a helicopter or do kung fu like in the movie The Matrix. No. We start with an experience. But the second necessary step is that experience of greater patience or happiness or feeling good about yourself must leave lasting changes behind in the nervous system. Otherwise, there's no lasting change. In that first stage, I call activation. There's some kind of state of being that's occurring. The second stage is installation, in which that state becomes a trait. So that's the two-stage fundamental process of change. And I simplify it by just summarizing it as have it, enjoy it. Have the experience and then enjoy it to help it install its way into your nervous system. Now, I summarize that process, and I'll keep it quick here, with that acronym HEAL, H-E-A-L. The H stands for have. That's the first stage of learning, of change. Have the experience. Usually because you notice it, it's already happening under your nose. Like right now, you're looking at me with attention and I feel connected with you. That's an experience that's happening right now. Or a person could deliberately create an experience, like calling up an experience of gratitude or encouraging themselves when something difficult has happened. In either case, now the song is playing inside your mind. It's on the inner iPod or jukebox. Now you got to turn on the recorder and help it get installed into your brain. So the E and A in the HEAL acronym refer to enrich and absorb. Simply put, means enrich the experience by protecting it, helping it be big in your mind, feeling it in your body, keeping it going for a breath or two or three. And A for absorb means sense and intend that the experience is sinking into you while getting a sense of what's rewarding about it, what's meaningful about it. Both of those things will increase the impact of the experiences you're having. You'll gain more from them. There's a famous saying in neuroscience, neurons that fire together, wire together. So it's kind of concrete and kind of practical. It's sort of mechanical. The longer those neurons are firing, the more intensely they're firing, the more they engage your whole body as they fire in terms of really feeling your experiences fully, the more they're gonna tend to wire into you. And also the more you have a sense of the reward, like what's juicy, what's pleasurable, what's enjoyable, what's meaningful, what's important to you in the experience, the more that will release neurotransmitters like dopamine and norepinephrine, which will flag the experiences you're having as keepers and hardwire them into your nervous system. It sounds complicated, but it really boils down, as I said before, to have it, enjoy it. Stay with the experience. Don't waste it on your brain to help it have a lasting effect on you. And then the last letter in the acronym HEAL, L stands for link. It's the optional step in which we link positive and negative experiences together, making the positive one bigger so that, since neurons that fire together wire together, the positive associates with the negative, soothing, calming, and replacing it. For example, feeling off to the side of your mind, old feelings perhaps of being rejected or less than others or inadequate or unworthy, while it, let's say in the front of your mind, is the experience of being included, of being wanted, of being praised by a boss, being loved by your partner, or your dog, you know, puts his head in your lap and just loves you to bits. If you're aware of both of those at the same time for a breath or two or three or longer, this is all usually quite quick, you literally, and research supports this, can use that prominent positive experience to ease and soothe and replace the negative one.
0: I want to say that I tried it when I read about, especially the linking, that became like, oh, wait a minute, I have to think of the negative like experience, and I link it to this positive, and then the positive starts to get bigger than the negative. And I tried it, and I was amazed. Yeah, it actually is more simple than it sounds.
1: Yeah.
0: So we'll talk more about that in just one moment. I just want to remind our listeners that I'm here with Dr. Rick Hansen. He's the author, along with his son, Forrest Hansen, of the book Resilient, How to Grow an Unshakable Core of Calm, Strength, and Happiness. And if you want to know more about his work, you can go to his website, rickhansen.net. Or you can get there through the New Dimensions website, newdimensions.org. I'm Justine Willis-Toms. 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

0: I'm here with Dr. Rick Hansen, and he is the author, along with his son, Forrest Hansen, Resilient, How to Grow an Unshakable Core of Calm, Strength, and Happiness. And we've just gone through the heal process, and to even get there means that we have to kind of break up a pattern of negativity. Let's say fear. Let's talk about fear.
1: Sure.
0: Because in these times, it seems pretty natural for us to be living in a very anxious, stressed out state.
1: Yeah.
0: You're saying that we need to pause long enough, at least, to start to even think about installing this this new programming and overriding this kind of pattern of negativity. So what do you suggest?
1: Two really important points side by side. The first is that nothing in what I'm saying is about pushing away painful experiences, because if we resist them, they persist, and it just makes it worse. Most fundamentally, we need to be able to be with the whole of our experience. That's point one. But point two is that if we're going to cope in life, if we're going to get through a typical day, just stressful, juggling a lot of balls, doing a lot of things, if we're going to navigate conflicts with other people, if we're going to keep on going when we're tired or irritated, if we're going to manage our own emotional reactions, or if we're trying to grow in our self-actualization, perhaps even a spiritual practice, if we're trying to grow in those ways, we need to build up resources inside ourselves. I've done a lot of rock climbing, a lot of stuff in the outdoors, and I think about what's in my backpack. Water, food, a little first aid kit, the stuff we take with us. So for me, it's really old school. It's the essence of self-reliance, what I'm talking about. How do you grow those inner strengths, those inner capabilities, including understanding others, including empathy for others, commitment to social justice, commitment to sobriety, commitment to exercise, whatever that might be, eating fewer carbs, telling your partner you love her more often, whatever you want to grow inside yourself. That's what I'm interested in developing. And what's amazing is that the way we grow anything, first experience it, second internalize it. And most of what we grow is not some kind of million-dollar moment. It's not even often enjoyable. So it's easy to reduce what I'm talking about to something as simple as smell the flowers. Well, nothing wrong with smelling the flowers, but most of what we're taking in and developing inside ourselves in the moment feels pretty neutral. It's like we realize, it's not my fault my partner's an alcoholic. Hello, that's a neutral kind of thing to realize as an idea, but a very important thing to internalize. Or maybe you realize that things go better with another person if you speak in a certain way, or you just steer clear of certain kind of explosive words for that person. That too is learning. So this is the kind of learning that I'm talking about as well. These are the kind of things we grow inside ourselves. And to do it, you're exactly right, you have to intend to do it. Because as people go through their day, even I'm an expert about this. I'm amazed the number of times I'll go through the day and I'll see something beautiful, or I'll experience a sense of accomplishment, or I'll feel close to another person, or I'll realize something useful, and boop, boop, on to the next channel. And I think there's a lot about our culture. It's ADD-ish, it's consumerist. People are always chasing the next shiny object. But the problem is they feel hollow inside, like they're running on empty, because they don't slow down enough for a breath or two or three, a dozen, two dozen seconds, to allow the brain to catch up with the experiences they're having and allow the emotional and more ancient sensory motor parts of the brain to have time to really internalize the experiences that are flowing through the nervous system.
0: I'm just reminded of, there's a quote in your book of Kierkegaard. Do you remember that quote?
1: Not exactly. The short version is something like, people seek pleasure, but they race past it.
0: Yes. Yes. I mean, it happens so fast and we don't notice it. I mean, and I'm thinking too, Rick, that it's like, we want these big changes.
1: Yeah.
0: And so we're focused on the big changes. But what you're saying is to notice those smaller moments that get us to the bigger ones. Am I interpreting?
1: That's exactly right. You're moving through your day. You're having experiences already. And the question is, do they have any lasting value? are at the end of the day, are you a little stronger, a little wiser, a little more loving, a little happier, a little more capable than when you woke up that morning? That's the fundamental process of change, learning broadly defined. And what I'm very interested in is using the experiences you're already having, or in a structured way in my online program and in this book, I take people through 12 key strengths so that you develop each one of these 12 strengths in ways that become deeply embedded in your body, so you feel more and more, this is my resting state. You feel happier, you feel more contented, you feel a greater sense of inner peace when you develop these strengths.
0: So you're growing this baseline of a resting state rather than this anxious state. That's you're replacing that state with a more calm and grounded resting state. Is that what you're saying?
1: My own background's in developmental psychology. So as a parent or an educator or a therapist, you think about positive traits, right? States come and go. States are like cotton candy. States, mental states, states of being, including sensations.
0: They're like the clouds, huh?
1: Yeah, they're like the clouds. There's a quote in the book from Pema Chodron, "You are the sky. Everything else is just weather." Right? States are like clouds, just like you said, it's weather moving on through. The question is, does it leave any kind of lasting beneficial change in terms of your traits? Do you acquire greater trait gratitude or trait determination or trait grit or trait happiness? Do you shift your inner mood from being mildly negative, worried, depressive, irritable routinely? I think that's where a lot of people's resting state sits. Can you gradually nudge that resting state so that while you're engaged in the real world and dealing with real issues on the short order cafe of life, while you're doing all that, your inner core, your unshakable core, has a fundamental quality of well-being in it, which I define as a fundamental quality of peace, contentment, and love in the foundations of your psyche, or you could say in the background, wallpaper of your mind. That's the opportunity to move from a resting state of feeling pressed and pressured and driven and contracted and uneasy and discontent and disconnected from other people and worried about what's happening, to a resting state of calm, of happy. You could be enthusiastic, you can be delighted. In your core is a core of calm strength and well-being.
0: Let's talk about calm for just a moment, because you share a wonderful experience that you had where you experienced, actually it saved your life to go to calm. So can you describe what that was like?
1: Oh, it's actually a very sacred experience for me, and I think this is probably the first time I've ever spoken of it on air. Essentially, I was 16. I was a camp counselor in Catalina Island off the coast of Los Angeles, and we took the kids out routinely in the bay there and would go skin diving. So no oxygen with us, no air with us, just what we had inside our own lungs. And in that area were these wonderful kelp forests coming up from the base of the bay, 50, 60, 100 feet tall, these vast trees. And the nature of kelp, if you've seen it, is that the leaves are and the stems are very strong and wiry, and you can't tear them, and they're thick and opaque, so you can't see through them. Foolishly, I dove into a kelp forest, and I thought I would kind of swim through it to an open passage, and I was trapped. So at this point now, I have no idea how long I've been underwater, half a minute, pushing a minute. I'm trapped in kelp. I start thrashing to break free, but like these so-called Chinese finger puzzles where the more you stick your two fingers in and the more you pull, the tighter they get. The more I thrashed, the more enmeshed I became in the kelp. I was drowning. I was going to die. And I was panicked. And then from somewhere, literally two words. It was like literally, you know, I'll tell the true story. It was like a receding tunnel, white light in my imagination. And from far back up that tunnel, two words came, cool it. Literally, that was it. I instantly relaxed, I instantly cooled it, dropped into a very deep kind of calm, as you said. The mask was around my throat, I had lost a fin, the snorkel was ripped out of my mouth, I was surrounded by orange-brown leaves. And yet, very slowly, because I needed to do it slowly. I picked the leaves off myself. I gradually disengaged, kicking my way up. I finally cleared the kelp with no sense of discomfort or panic. I saw the water above me, another 10 or 20 feet above me, kicked my way up, broke the plane. Now I was above the water. Whoosh, my ordinary personality returned. But during that experience, I felt that I now know that it's possible to have a place inside of absolute clarity and calm, even in the middle of the greatest difficulties. And for me, there's a saying from the Buddhist tradition that kind of speaks to what resilient well-being really is all about: walking evenly over uneven ground.
0: That is such a powerful story, and it demonstrates and illustrates how you, I know, Rick, can call on that now at any point in your life, because it lives not just as a concept,
1: right,
0: in your mind.
1: Yeah.
0: It actually resides in the somatic,
1: that's right,
0: memory of your body.
1: Yeah.
0: And you can then shift back into that at,
1: that's right,
0: any point.
1: You said it so well. It's in me, it's an embodied trait. And not because I'm special or fancy. It's what we all are trying to develop. It's exactly like you said, we're trying to grow embodied traits that we can drop into or tap into or call upon as needed as we navigate our way in this world. And I think this essence of self-reliance is more necessary today than ever, as for so many people, one, they feel buffeted by an increasing pace of change and technology and media and everything happening around them, while simultaneously there's this very uneasy sense that the glue that holds society together is melting somehow, and our larger institutions and our political apparatus are not really delivering the goods for people anymore. So more than ever, we need to turn to ourselves to develop our inner strengths in these lasting ways, not instead of helping the world be better. If anything, as you grow these strengths inside yourself, you're more able to sustain effort in political causes, or more able to sustain effort for social justice, or to just take care of the people better around you. The people who most need the benefits of looking for authentic opportunities each day to have and internalize good experiences are the people who need it the most, are not the upper middle class yuppies at yoga camp, you know, in a hammock, sipping a non-alcoholic Mai Tai or whatever. That's a caricature. Sounds pretty good in some ways. But no, the tougher a person's life, the more they've been mistreated, the less that society as a whole is helping them out, the more they need to use the power of positive neuroplasticity in ordinary, everyday ways to grow inner strengths inside themselves, including the fundamental inner strength of well-being.
0: I'm here with Dr. Rick Hansen. He's the author of Resilient: How to Grow an Unshakable Core of Calm, Strength, and Happiness. I'm Justine Willis-Toms. 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
1: I'm here with Dr. Rick Hansen. And Rick, I just want to remind our listeners that you do something from what you call the Foundations of Well-Being, a year-long personal growth program that you make available to people. If you could briefly say something about that, I know some of our listeners would like to know about that.
2: Well, thank you. Just very briefly, this book, Resilient, is based on this online Foundations of Well-Being program I created, which summarizes tons of material in really practical ways. At about an hour a week, a person could roughly take a year to go through the program. It includes guided meditations, little talks by me, guest experts like Tara Brach and others, as well as a lot of supportive material in an online way. And what's nice about that program is that while it's chock full of material and it's very inexpensively priced for comparable type programs, we also love scholarshipping people into it who have financial need. And people can learn more about that program just by going to my website, rickhansen.net, rickhansen.net, and you can learn about the Foundations of Well-Being program there.
1: That's great. Thank you so much for mentioning that. I want to go back to something that you have in your book that surprised me. You talk about how we are liking something and wanting something, and the difference between them, even the neurological difference between liking right. and wanting, and how that wanting is almost an automatic sort of thing that's kind of running subsurface, so to speak, all the time, that we're desiring something, looking for something new, constantly like at this kind of agitated state. And so you make a distinction between liking something and wanting something. I'd love for you to talk about this for a moment.
2: Oh, it's one of the most interesting intersections of ancient wisdom about desire and modern neuroscience. So let me just create a little framework here. Many models of human beings and other related non-human animals, because we're grounded in biology here and evolution, says we have basically three needs. We need to be safe, we need to be satisfied, and we need to be connected. All right, that gives us three needs. And those three needs are an organizing framework in the book, because we need to be resilient in terms of meeting our needs. That's the point of resilience. Resilience is a means to an end. So I focus on different strengths related to each one of those three needs. And one of the strengths related to the needs for satisfaction, for fulfilling goals, for achieving things, for accomplishing things, for solving problems. One of the key strengths related to the need for satisfaction is motivation. And to motivation, the question is, how can we be motivated? How can we pursue the good? How can we dream big dreams, dare greatly, as Brené Brown puts it? How can we pursue our goals without tipping into the red zone about it, without getting caught up in fear and anger, frustration, disappointment, drivenness, and conflicts with other people? How do we actually do that? So that's a big question. And the key to it, several keys to it. One of the keys is to rest in a feeling of liking, of enjoying as you pursue your goals without getting sucked into the problematic sense of wanting. Wanting, by which I mean in this case, craving, addiction, drivenness, insistence, gotta have it, must, my precious, right? So that's the key. And what's totally great about that is that there's a traditional saying, liking without wanting is heaven. Wanting without liking is hell. So the art is to continue to enjoy the experiences we're having when they are enjoyable while letting go of them, because all experiences are transient, all experiences are impermanent, while letting go of them and simultaneously continuing to stay on target, continuing to stay on mission, pursuing our goals. So the question is how to do that. And in the brain, a little bit of brain science is useful here, because much as we can tell the difference in our experience between liking something and wanting it in the sense of problematic drivenness. That's how I'm using the word wanting here. Much as we could tell the difference in our psychology about that, there's a difference in your brain. Deep in a part of your brain called the subcortex, which sits on top of the brainstem, first began to evolve 200 plus million years ago. It's a really ancient part of our brain today. That's ground zero for emotion and desire. Deep in the subcortex is a part called the basal ganglia, and inside that is a part called the nucleus accumbens, and inside that are little tiny nodes, like little switches, maybe a cubic millimeter each or a little bigger. And these little switches regulate, for example, liking something distinct from wanting it. And what people can do is they can stimulate and therefore strengthen these little nodes or switches. They can stimulate them by, on the one hand, really becoming mindful of what it's like to enjoy things while being unattached to them. What's it like something without getting attached to it? And the more mindful you become of that experience, and the more, as you said earlier, it becomes a way of being that you can draw upon because you've built up trait, liking without wanting. The more you do that, the more that becomes your home base. And on the other hand, when you notice as soon as you're caught up in problematic wanting, drivenness, insistence, sense of pressure, which is very characteristic for people.
1: Or obsessing.
2: Yeah. Obsessed, yeah. Compelled, anything that feels like you don't have freedom in your heart about it. Well, as soon as you notice that, try to disengage from it. Drop the chalupa, you know, step out of that movie, step back and see if you can be purposeful and deliberate and intentional without getting attached to the result. And there too, with practice, again and again and again, you drop the stone of insistence or compulsion, as you said, and you observe that I don't have to be uptight. I don't have to be angry. I don't have to be contracted to keep aiming high and to keep soaring and flying
1: or
2: high.
1: Or enjoying.
2: And enjoying it along the way. That's right.
1: So what does this have to do? I mean, there's something here. You talk about motivational circuit, I think. And it has something to do with dopamine.
2: Oh, sure.
1: That's released.
2: Yeah.
1: And what the question I have that occurred to me as I read this part of the book was, we have certain receptors in our brain,
2: yes,
1: that for this really wonderful hormone of dopamine. I guess it's a hormone. Is that right?
2: It's the same molecule. It's called a hormone if it's outside of your nervous system.
1: Uh-huh.
2: So for example, oxytocin. Uh-huh. When it operates outside the nervous system, it's called a hormone there. But if it's in your brain, it's a neurochemical. But
1: okay.
2: It's the same thing.
1: Okay, yeah. Neurochemical. Thank you for knowing what it is.
2: Yeah.
1: All right. And different people have different capacities,
2: yeah,
1: for receiving this neurochemical.
2: Yeah.
1: And that fascinated me. How is that? Are we born that way, or can we develop this?
2: Right. Well, you're first of all a close reader of my book, so I'm very grateful for that part. The short version here is that another aspect of taking charge of the motivational machinery in your brain and in your body is to be able to help yourself learn to want the things that are good for you and others that you don't naturally want. So how do we get ourselves to fill in the blank, hold our temper, get on the treadmill, steer clear of too many cookies? How do we actually help ourselves do that? And the key to doing that is to associate reward to whatever we want to motivate. So for example, I should get on the treadmill. So I imagine how good it will feel before I do it. I imagine how good it will feel to do it, to listen to music, to read a little bit, to break a sweat. While doing it, I try to pay attention to what feels vigorous and energetic and good about it. And then afterward, I try to recall what was rewarding about it. And that process of associating reward that I was doing in my little example there to what I want to motivate, which is getting on the treadmill, over time, that becomes a new habit. So what we're talking about here is how do you create a good new habit? So the key to that is associating reward to behavior. Okay? And the key to that in the motivational circuit of the brain is a neurotransmitter system, dopamine, that more and more people are paying attention to. So dopamine is just a molecule. It's produced naturally. And as dopamine lands in receptors in the synapses, the little connections between neurons, so one neuron transmits dopamine, as it were, releases it, and the other neuron receives it at receptors that are like little docks in a wharf with the container ships bringing in little packets of dopamine molecules. All right, so that's how it basically works. So you need dopamine to be able to do it. But here's a little wrinkle that's very, very important. Genetically, some members of the human tribe have lots of dopamine receptors, naturally. So it doesn't take much reward for them to stay motivated. They just keep plugging away. My dad was very much like that. He would just keep plugging away. On the other hand, very naturally, some people, some members of the human tribe, have fewer dopamine receptors, which means for them that they need an ongoing supply train of dopamine coming their way. Otherwise, they get bored quickly. They don't feel stimulated enough by what they're doing, and they lose motivation, or there are a lot of 80% finished projects around them. They sort of burn out. And this is all really natural. It's not a character flaw. There's a high correlation between people in the attention deficit, hyperactivity, impulsivity spectrum, or simply being quite spirited, that most of them have this issue of not a lot of dopamine receptors. It just means that you need to help yourself keep the stimulation coming. Look for things that are novel or new. Look for what's fresh. That'll trigger a burst of dopamine. Look for what's pleasurable or enjoyable in what you're doing. That too will release more dopamine. Shift things up, shake them up. That will bring in more dopamine. And in this way, to finish, you can know a little bit about how your own brain operates and then guide yourself so you can stay with it in ways that may have been difficult for you in the past.
1: I think this is so important, Rick. I think to know that about ourselves. I mean, I'm just thinking in my case, I've just recently, I get bored with just straight exercise.
2: Yeah.
1: You know, it just becomes boring. And like I recently signed up for Curves. That, you know, you go around a circle and you're doing all these machines, but you only have to stay with them for 30 seconds and you go around doing it. And even that was boring to me. So what I did was that I fixed up my iPhone with my own personal playlist. So I have this really great music now, my own playlist. And now I'm like, oh, it got my attention again. So this is what you're talking about, that I figured out a way to give myself more pleasure in this activity.
2: And in that way, more generally too, you are growing the strength of motivation.
1: Excellent.
2: You're getting good at motivation.
1: Excellent. I'm here with Dr. Rick Hansen. He is the author of Resilient, How to Grow an Unshakable Core of Calm, Strength, and Happiness. And if you want to know more about his work, you can go to his website, Rick Hansen, S-O-N, Hansen, S-O-N, .net. Or you can get there through the New Dimensions website, newdimensions.org. I'm Justine Willis-Toms. 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

0: I'm here with Dr. Rick Hansen, and we're talking about being more resilient in these threshold times. And Rick, there are lots of ways that we can go here in the conversation, but yeah. I'm going to take us to the idea that you put forth, is that we can actually grow in empathy. It's not something we're maybe born with a little bit of it, maybe as a little baby, but then we kind of grow out of it. And but you're saying we can really reinstall that in our whole brain chemistry, in our hearts. And I'd love for you to talk about how we can increase our capacity for empathy.
1: Well, it's a very timely question these days, right? Both at the very local level of families and organizations, and then scaled up. How do we have empathy for people on the other side of the world or across the political divide here at home? And getting at that question is part of a larger inquiry into how do you grow the good inside yourselves? Or how do you help other people grow the good that lasts, the strengths and capabilities that last, including happiness and contentment and love inside yourself, right? Well, empathy, people often think of it as sort of a given. You're either able to tune into other people or you're not. But actually, like most of who we are, you actually can influence who you become. I've helped myself become a lot more empathic over my lifespan, including for people that are them, quote unquote, to my us. So empathy in the brain actually has three fundamental circuits or processes that support it, in which we tune into the actions, the feelings, and the thoughts of other people. And different parts of the brain do those different things. The so-called mirror neurons or mirror-like networks tune into the actions of others. A part of the brain called the insula is involved in tuning into the feelings or emotions of others. And regions behind your forehead in the prefrontal cortex are involved in tuning into the thoughts, the plans, the intentions, the motivations of other people. And through practice, you can strengthen each one of those capabilities. This speaks to the underlying idea that neurons which fire together, wire together. In other words, if you stimulate a part of the brain that does something, you can then strengthen it. So you can use this fact deliberately to emphasize more, for example, tuning into the body language or movements or little tiny micro expressions around the eyes or mouth in other people, and work those mirror-like networks, mirror-like systems to become more empathic for the actions of others. Similarly, you can really get a feeling in your own body of what it would be like for you if you were having the feelings or dealing with the situation of the other person. That will activate your insula, and as studies show, with repeated activation of that part of the brain, literally new neuronal connections will form, existing connections will become stronger, more blood will flow to the part of the brain that's doing that, and you will become more empathic for the feelings of others as a result. Similarly, you can do that with your prefrontal cortex, repeatedly tuning into the thoughts of others and becoming more empathic as a result.
0: So, Rick, this is like going into what I call high noticing.
1: Yeah, you know, that would be an example.
0: Let's say, all right, let me give you an example. We've all had, I'm sure, some moment in our life when someone really was present with us. They really noticed us.
1: Yeah.
0: They were really with us. And it's just, we feel bathed in their noticing of us, their paying attention to us. It feels so good.
1: Totally.
0: We just want to kind of be there forever.
1: Yeah.
0: And so what you're saying is that we're learning to return this. We're learning to be empathic with another by paying attention to another, really, really high attention and noticing, as you say, what's going on with them. So it's a matter of bringing our attention to that. And then I want to follow that up with, Rick, as we do this, there probably is some benefit for us too. It's not just a one-way street, is it?
1: No, we grow by being more empathic. Additionally, one thing that is important for a lot of people, they're already very empathic. They're so empathic, they get flooded. So that goes back to the old proverb, fences make for good neighbors. In other words, and in the book, I talk about how to ground yourself in yourself in a really centered way and to build up the trait of being grounded and centered, so then you can actually become even more open to other people. Because if you're so open, you get flooded, you can't sustain empathy. It just gets overwhelming. The other thing I would say about this related to empathy is that empathy alone is neutral. Interrogators, torturers need empathy, because they've got to really understand the impact they're having on other people. So in addition to empathy, which is really fundamental, we need to add commitment to justice, kindness, compassion, and the rest of that. But the foundation for real compassion and real kindness must be empathy. I've been with people who gave me a kind of generic compassion, but couldn't be bothered to be actually affected by what I was feeling. So just to finish, if you think about it, as you were saying, what it's like to receive the unconditional positive regard of another person, as Carl Rogers put it, they're really tuning in and they're letting you land in them. What a gift to us when we feel that coming at us from other people. Flip it around. What a gift to offer to other people, to sustain attention to them and to give them our attention second after second and breath after breath.
0: That takes me to the one of the strengths that you talk about is generosity.
1: Yeah.
0: And you tell this wonderful story from your co-author, your son,
1: right,
0: Forrest Hansen, when he was just a toddler, a preschooler.
1: Yeah.
0: I mean, just, I don't know how old he was, but
1: yeah,
0: can you share that wonderful story of his generosity?
1: Yeah. Oh, thank you. In the progression in the book, these 12 strengths, which maybe I'll just list quickly, they start with compassion, especially for yourself, because you have to have that to begin any process of beneficial change. Compassion, mindfulness, and learning. And then grit, gratitude, and confidence, including self-worth. And then calm, motivation, and intimacy. Got 9 so far. And then the last 3 are courage, aspiration, and generosity. So that's the full cycle. And I honestly love the fact that we start with compassion and getting on our own side, and we finish with generosity. And people don't normally think of generosity as an inner strength or as a basis for resilience, but it actually is. As we are generous in giving to others, that itself calms the stress machinery in the body and brings us back to center. And in the giving, in the opening of the hand, that gesture fundamentally toward others, it's a reminder to us that we already have at least enough over here. That's really beautiful. So the little story with Forrest, which is perfect because he's, of course, my co-author. He was about 3 years old, if that. We went out to a very ordinary restaurant in a strip mall near where we live. And going out to dinner, if you've ever done that with a young child, is an adventure, and people sitting at other tables were amused by what my wife and I were up to with
0: our
1: son.
0: It's a challenge.
1: Yeah, that's right. And an older couple was sitting near us, and they watched us with amusement, and at the very end, a candy arrived with the check, and I started unwrapping it. I handed it to Forrest so he could eat candy. He loved candy, still does, like sweets. And the man at the table next to us, in a joking and provocative way, said, "Hey, little boy, can I have your candy?" Right? We all expected Forrest to do the natural thing, which would be to withdraw, to pull his hand back. And I put natural in quotes here. Instead, he stared at the man. And I was worried internally that there was some kind of embarrassing moment that was going to occur. He stared at the man for 3, 4, 5 seconds at least, maybe longer, it seemed forever. And then Forrest opened his hand and reached toward the man with the candy in it. The whole restaurant went quiet. The man was startled, then he gave Forrest this big grin and said, no, son, you can keep that. And the point about this isn't that Forrest is a saint. He'd be the first to tell you he's not a saint. But one, generosity is natural to us. It's innate to us. There is something deep inside us. I think sometimes we describe our species as Homo sapiens, the clever ape. Well, to the extent that we evolve together by loving each other and giving

0: And by all these horrible things, they're happening, they're real, they need to be dealt with as well. But it's so easy to lose sight of the wonderfully positive qualities that are at the core of people. And it's important not to lose sight of the fact that we can strengthen these inside ourselves and also stand in them increasingly as we relate to the wider world.
1: Rick, we could just go on and on. There's so many wonderful stories you could tell us, but I thank you so much for spending this time with us today.
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1: Oh, thank you so much. My honor as well. I've been speaking with Dr. Rick Hansen. He's the author, co-author with his son, Forrest Hansen, of Resilient, How to Grow an Unshakable Core of Calm, Strength, and Happiness. And if you want to know more about his work, you can go to his website, rickhanson.net, and Hansen, H-A-N-S-O-N. Or you can get there through the New Dimensions website, newdimensions.org. I'm Justine Willis-Times. 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
5: 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We move indoors to the auditorium if the weather is not suitable for the courtyard. The faux pas is Thursday, August 13th. virtuosity on the fiddle, mandolin, guitar, saxophone, and bass, plus brother harmonies, fresh from Grey Fox Bluegrass and Ossipee Valley festivals. Is it bluegrass? Not usually.

old time occasionally. Is it Celtic? Can't quite say that. Is it folk, Americana, jazz, singer, songwriter? None of the above. But members of the Paws have deep ties to all of these traditions and blend their elements effortlessly. Purchase tickets and get more information and links to the artists performing at cranfest.net.

Some random spiritual quotes beginning today's edition of Spiritual Awakening Radio. Then I'll get into some ahimsa, vegan, and veg quotes in a bit. Actually, this first quote is not really in the genre of spirituality. It's from the world of astronomy. Although for me, astronomy is actually a very spiritual subject, only about exploring the mysteries of outer space instead of the mysteries of inner space. Interstellar object Oumuamua, traveler between the stars. I just can't get enough of that word, that fun word to say, Oumuamua. The name comes from Hawaiian, Oumuamua, meaning scout, from O, meaning reach out for, and mua, reduplicated for emphasis, meaning first, in advance of, and reflects the way this object is like a scout or messenger sent from a distant past to reach out to humanity. The Wikipedia entry for Oumuamua. Oh great, I got to say it again, Oumuamua. Referring to an object that passed through our solar system, the first known interstellar traveler, a mysterious object, probably an asteroid that passed through our solar system from somewhere far away, many solar systems distant from us, and passed through our, visited our solar system, and went near the Earth, as a matter of fact, before it went on its merry way back out of the solar system again. A room without books is like a body without a soul. A very popular quote with me, being a rather bookish sort of person. A quote from Marcus Cicero. The person who is a master in the art of living makes little distinction between their work and their play, their labor and their leisure, their mind and their body, their education and their recreation, their love and their religion. They hardly know which is which. They simply pursue their vision of excellence and grace in whatever they may do, leaving others to decide whether they are working or playing. To them, they are always doing both. A quote from Lao Tzu. This passage comes from Chang Tzu. To a mind that is still, the entire universe surrenders.

This is from the famous Sufi poet mystic Jalaluddin Rumi. Whether you love God or you love a human being, if you love enough, you will come into the presence of love itself, love with a capital L. Remember, the way you make love is the way God will be with you.

This is a quote from the Kabir Panth Book of Prayers. Make your residence in consciousness and meditation. Turn around from the clutches of this material plane and proceed toward God. Walk in the region of consciousness in which there is union of the soul and the Supreme Being.

verse from one of the hymns or bhajans of Saint Nam Dev from medieval India. O Nama, the Supreme Lord will make the pupil of your eye his home, and your eye will expand to contain the entire universe.

A verse of Darshan Singh poetry from the 2018 expanded edition of a collection of Darshan Singh poems called Love's Last Madness. A lover finds only the path to the beloved worth taking. Otherwise, one path is as good as another.

The following is excerpted from an article I once wrote called Visions of Allah on Rumi and Sufi mystic poetry. The forgotten soul, the soul that has forgotten itself. Sufi messengers portray most societies as having succumbed to spiritual sleep, having long since forgotten about the soul and the importance of reconnecting with the spiritual worlds, the point of origin. The Persian tale called The Hem of the Pearl chronicles the journey of one soul who incarnates and ends up in a typical human society with the usual package of demiurgical, somewhat violent religions, prejudice, racism, myopia, helplessly trapped in its own dreams and nightmares, seemingly unable to ever wake up. In this environment, our soul grows up only to forget itself and the mission for which it had been originally sent. Our soul then takes on a new identity, wanting to fit in, quote unquote, gaining the acceptance of others. This is a quote from The Hem of the Pearl. I put on a robe like theirs, lest they suspect me as an outsider who had come to steal the pearl of great price, lest they arouse the serpent against me. But somehow they learned I was not their countryman, and they dealt with me cunningly. I forgot that I was a son of kings and served their king. I forgot the pearl for which my parents had sent me. Through the heaviness of their food, I fell into a deep, deep sleep. Gnostic Hem of the Pearl.

some veg and vegan spiritual passages today on Spiritual Awakening Radio. My name is James Bean. In the Gnostic Hymn of the Pearl is a very charming story about a stranger in a strange land. Someone from the East who moves to a land known as Egypt, quote-unquote. A kind of placeholder name for the typical human civilization. While in Egypt, he tries to fit in. Through the heaviness of their food, I fell into a deep, deep sleep, says our stranger in a strange land. Through the heaviness of their food, I fell into a deep, deep sleep. The following comes from the book Love's Last Madness, the new 2018 expanded edition featuring the mystic poetry of Darshan Singh. Translated from the Urdu from an original source, an original collection of Darshan Singh poems called Jada-e-Noor, or Pathway of Light, are the following verses. All living creatures seek a life of peace, so pass your days on this earth humanely. Even the heart that beats in an animal's breast knows sympathy, brims with love. So look on all living creatures with loving compassion to bring to humanity's night the light of dawn. The following is a saying attributed to Jesus in the Gospel of Luke, but not from any Greek manuscript source of the New Testament. This particular version is only found in one Syriac Aramaic manuscript of the New Testament, something I find absolutely fascinating. Now beware in yourselves that your hearts do not become heavy with the eating of flesh and with the intoxication of wine and with the anxiety of the world.

The Surangama Sutra of Buddhism was authored a few centuries BC, originally composed in Sanskrit. No copy of that original Sanskrit manuscript remains, but it was copied into Chinese, where it gained much circulation. And thus, the Surangama Sutra of the Buddha is very much with us and translated into English. There are a number of different translations of it. It also is one of the very first, or some of the earliest, material about being vegan ever written in any language, dating back, as they say, all the way to a couple centuries BC. This is from a section of the Surangama Sutra of the Buddha called Prohibition Against Killing. Ananda, the disciple. Ananda, if living beings in the six worlds of existence cease to kill, they will no longer be subject to the continual rounds of births and deaths. Your practice of samadhi or deep meditation should free you from defilements, but if your murderous mind is not cut off, they cannot be eliminated. How then, after my nirvana, can you eat the flesh of living beings and so pretend to be my disciple? Also from the Surangama Sutra. In addition, you should teach worldly men who practice samadhi or deep meditation not to kill. This is called the Buddha's profound teaching of the second decisive deed. How then can those who practice great compassion feed on the flesh and blood of living beings? If monks do not wear garments made of Chinese silk, boots of local leather and furs, and refrain from consuming milk, cream, and butter, they will really be liberated from the worldly. After paying their former debts, they will not transmigrate in the three worlds of existence. Why? Because by using animal products, one creates causes, which are always followed by effects. If a man can control his body and mind and thereby refrains from eating animal flesh and wearing animal products, I say he will really be liberated. A fascinating passage from a couple centuries BC from the Surangama Sutra of the Buddha, one of the earliest references in all of human history to being vegan.

In fact, the second oldest passage on Earth I know of, specifically referring to being vegan, not only just being veg, as in not eating meat, but avoiding all animal products, is from Porphyry, the 3rd century AD Neoplatonist philosopher sage, in a book called On Abstinence from Beings with a Soul. He says, "If, however, someone should think it is unjust to destroy brutes or animals, such a one should neither use milk nor wool, nor sheep nor honey. For as you injure a man by taking from him his garments, thus also you injure a sheep by shearing it. Milk likewise was not produced for you, but for the young of the animal that has it. The bee also collects honey for food for itself, which you, by taking away, administer to your own pleasure." Another ancient reference to being vegan.

That was an excerpt from a track called Logos by Tangerine Dream off of their Tangents album. Before that, Amongst Myself and a track called Munstead Heath from an album called Auburn Silhouette, which had a sound that was not so much ambient, it was more almost like industrial or psychedelic or computer electroacoustic soundscapes, something more trippy than it was electronic in a relaxing sense. Kind of fun. Amongst Myself. Earlier, some pro-vegan quotes and some random spiritual quotes before that on today's edition of Spiritual Awakening Radio. If you'd like to get copies of any of those earlier spiritual quotes, send me an email at this address, james@spiritualawakeningradio.com. 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Tune in again next week at the same time for another edition of Spiritual Awakening Radio.

A remote request from Scott Trask and the dogs. From Seeds, Pete Seeger's number and friends, number 3, Tony Trischka, Jennifer Kimball. And before that, another familiar to Scott, Sarah McQuaid's Darby Cathedral. Before that, going out to a cello player recently of South Wellfleet, featuring David Darling, rest in peace, David, and the Many Rivers Ensemble, featuring Hang Massif, a variety of young players. Many Rivers Ensemble, worth looking up. That's from 10, 12, 13, 15 years ago. Good morning. This is Thursday morning, First Light on Outermost Community Radio, WOMR 92.1 FM, Provincetown, WFMR 91.3 FM, Orleans, Furthermost Radio, streaming, screaming, whispering, didgeridooing, folk and rolling worldwide at WOMR.org. Coming up in 9 days, Saturday, the 22nd of August, Eliza Gilkison will be coming back to our area. She's from the Southwest and only rarely gets up to the New England area, thanks to Bob Weiser. She's going to be playing the Cranfest in the Courtyard, hopefully outside, unless the weather does wet, then we'll move inside. That's the 22nd of August. And this is something that's familiar to Scott. It only exists on CD, well, CD and in real life, I guess. And it's a favorite of we First Lighters. It's called Legends of Rainmaker. We'll get in parts 1 and 2. Eliza Gilkison in the ethereal look-back machine. Good morning.

0: It's a very special night because we get to sing with you.
1: I feel that way about you.
0: Yeah, well, I had forgotten what a joy it is to sing with truly one of the great harmony singers of all time. Ooh. Until soundcheck today, I had forgotten. I mean, I get to do it every night. Not to take anything away from you, Kenneth. Julian is a better guitar player than you, but Joy is, you guys are on the same level as harmony.
1: You really dug yourself out of that really well.
0: Thank you.
1: Yeah. I've missed you.
0: What about me?
1: It's all in the feather here.

0: this outfit before.
1: My ex-wife and the mother of my child. The devil incarnate. Let's take a sail here.
2: Years ago, Grace Slick, Paul Kantner, sitting in with Hot Tuna.

Trust Me, that is a video and song dedicated to the excesses of bubble water. and before that was their submission for the Tiny Desk concert. They're going to be tonight at the Cranfest in the Courtyard. Going to be quite a treat. Thank you, Bob. I didn't expect that one. What a trip. A little variety in our Cranfest in the Courtyard. The concert starts at 6:30. Doors open at 5:45. I think it may be dry again by this evening. We'll have it outside, which is all good.

Heather Maloney, dedicated for Dad. She's brilliant. Great words. All kinds. All kinds. Had quite a celebration of the musics at Cranfest in the courtyard. We heard a little bit from Alice and Freebo. That wasn't one I expected. Sailing Shoes. Then we heard Wooden Boat, sung by Paul Kantner, Gracie Slick, along with Jorma Kokkonen, and, okay, who else is there? Hot Tuna, 38 years ago at Fillmore. What a trip. Yeah, we started out way, way back. We played From Seeds by Pete Seeger and Friends. We heard Tony Trischka and Jennifer Kimball doing Jesu. Joy of Man's Desiring. What a trip. Been through a lot. We heard Faux Pas. Faux Pas, F-A-U-X-P-A-W-S. They'll be tonight at the Cranfest in the courtyard. Lots going on. And we also have had some quite amazing music in the area. Saw Adam Ezra Group on Saturday night. And then we heard Sunday night, it was Lucy and Patty. And they did a duet of this incredible song written by Jess Lowe.

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hope we know all our parts. 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

0: You should check out, definitely check out that video, Bruce Springsteen, but it's with Bonnie Raitt and Eddie Vedder and John Fogerty, and it's unbelievable, stageful of folks doing Nick Lowe's song, and I just, to be appropriate, let's play, I call it Jess Lowe, different one, wrong one. And of course Elvis Costello is on the stage and on that performance too, but this is Nick Lowe doing his version of What's So Funny About Peace, Love, and Understanding. After Patty and Lucy did that song as one of their encores, a friend from the audience says, you can hear that on Thursday morning? And I said, yeah, we'll hear something on Thursday morning. Here's Nick doing his own song at a different pace. Good morning.
1: It's for you, mate.
0: With Los Straitjackets.

close out the Cran Fest in the Courtyard on Thursday after the Saturday the 22nd. John Gorka, always good. Here's one by Some Goodness in the World. He brings up a lot of issues, a lot of great songs. Good morning. Jesse Wells.

The Mountain Song was written 2 months ago. This was recorded three days ago. Jesse Wells, in this case, with, I don't see what his name is.

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I'm on the dark side of the road.

0: Whoa.
1: Hope you have a chance to see that video. It's brand new. 3 days long. 3 days ago it was recorded. And it's been seen 177,000 times in that 3 days. Jesse Wells and Danny, somebody that I really wish I could. It wasn't right on the screen when I was looking it up on YouTube. Really incredible. On YouTube, we're seeing. Now it is time for World Voyagers, the true story of a veterinarian, a Renaissance man, and Stuart the Cat. Amy Wood and Phil Shelton will start in the middle of their radio dialogue. Phil gets up, makes supper. Sweet and sour stir fry. Phil sees ship to the southeast. Radar shows it's 6 miles away. I can just barely see it. Disappears. Phil has a headache. An ear is ringing. I give him 2 Advil. Surprisingly, he's taken them. 1800, talk to Willie Bolton on the radio. Catherine says they've been visiting a farm belonging to one of their relatives. They are in Napier. Heading to South Island, that's New Zealand, in 10 days. Renegade made it to Auckland with no problems. Another friend on boat. 1815, 6:15 at night, I take a nap. 2000, wake up, no wind. Phil and I look at where we are. 6 days from Sydney at current course. Let me put some ocean up. And speed. 3 days from Coffs Harbor. Our chart's beginning to look like the work Mark of Zorro with all the forced course changes. We have enough fuel to get to Sydney, but Phil wants to go to Coffs. We'll have to remain on quarantine buoy with Stuart. heavy quarantine in Australia. Phil is hoping we can quarantine Stuart on the boat. I don't see that happening. We start heading for Coffs, and at the very least, we can refuel. I think Phil doesn't feel good, which is why he wants to go to Coffs. Phil goes to bed. Rain showers ahead on radar. I close all hatches. Leave the portholes open. 22:30, lots of rain, steering north of Coffs Harbor now. Hopefully Australia's south setting current will push us down. Wind and seas pick up. Can't see anything on radar. Start making Securité announcements on channel 16. And I watch for my watch. Wait for my watch to end. Now what are you doing? Phil's voice sounds muffled coming from the forward bunk. I turned off the engine because we weren't getting anywhere. We have head seas, no wind, and we're only making 1 knot. I couldn't justify burning that much fuel. Besides, I'm hungry. I thought we might just as well hang out and have a good breakfast. I'm making scrambled eggs and bacon. Phil gets up. The three of us eat at the table. She, Phil, and the cat, civilized fashion, Stuart included with his teacup saucer dish. After breakfast, Phil heads back up on deck for the start of his watch. Looks like some wind is coming. I'm putting the sails back up. Do you need any help? I ask. No, I can manage. I put the last fork away, then head up on deck. In front of us is a dark gray cloud. Jesus, Phil, I think I double reefed Maine is... Just then, a gust of wind hits Iwalani hard. We heel so far over the cabin top submerges. I've seen this wind before in Fiji when we nearly lost the boat to the island of Namena. Too much sail gets carried off in 40 knots of wind. Hurry, Phil yells at me. We got to get this sail down fast. We both head to the starboard pin rail on the leeward side. We are standing knee deep in water. Should I get our harnesses? I yell to Phil, who's standing, getting glare from the reading light, standing 2 feet away. No time. We're seconds away from a complete knockdown. Water completely fills the leeward side deck. Iwalani's boom is in the water. We're walking on top of the sidewalls of the bulwark. Iwalani is foundering. I automatically drop the staysail. Well, this is not good. Manning the peak halyard, I had no time to say the shepherd's prayer, Alan Shepherd, that is. Please, God, don't let me F up. Get the peak downhaul now, Phil screams. My brain hesitates for a second as I'm still holding the peak halyard. I have been so ingrained after 30 years of sailing never to do the unthinkable, which is to let go of a line leading aloft without first securing it to something. Though the bitter end is a stopper knot through the cleat, this is still a long loop of line that I can find trouble hanging up on something. To secure the peak halyard means to go forward. To get the peak halyard downhaul means to move aft. I let the halyard swing out with the wind, knowing full well I'm doing a really stupid thing and head aft. Start to pull on the peak downhaul with every ounce of strength I have. Phil hauls too, but the wind is so powerful it has effectively fused the mainsail to the shrouds and ratlins. Promise you'll forgive me for putting all this sail up? Phil yells into my ear. You never do anything wrong, so it's nice to see you do something every once in a while that's a little more human. Promise me you won't be mad when I tell you about the equally stupid thing I did. How could you have done something so dumb? He pants between pulls on the downhaul. We can't get the sail down because I let go of the peak halyard. It's caught somewhere. The lower belly of the mainsail is now in the sea and is quickly filling up with water. Jesus Christ, I'll say it's caught. Look at where it is. That's a Murphy point that's probably going to kill us. Get the boat hook. The peak halyard has looped itself around the outermost end of the boom, a nearly impossible place to reach under sail. I slosh my way through the water, vaguely aware of the strange sensation that the world I've become so familiar with is now completely turned on its side. I start worrying about how much water is rushing in and down below. Are the port lights closed? I pass the boat hook to Phil and support myself on the bulwark and stanchion while he perches like a giant bird on the uppermost lifeline. We're talking sideways. Toes curled for security. I hold on to his naked legs as he reaches far out with the boat hook to free the snagged peak halyard. He frees it on the first try. Yeah, whew, I yell to the wind. Still haven't got the sail down. I pull on the downhaul. Phil grabs the leech of the mainsail and pulls with me. Slowly, it begins to come down. The wind is slacking a bit, Phil yells. Promise me we will add a throat downhaul in Australia. Just be thankful this isn't a Marconi rig. We would have had a much harder time getting the sail down. That's because it's got a boom on the gaff to help the weight of the sail. With each foot of sail pulled down toward the deck, Iwilani raises herself from the tumultuous seas, dripping water like a tackled football player, shaking sweat and grime from a muddy playoff field. Once we have the sail secured and lashed to the boom with sail ties, Phil heads forward and puts a reef in the staysail. That's the jib. So we're putting a reef in the staysail. We raise only 50 square feet of sail, yet it's enough to carry Iwilani downwind at 8 knots. You mother... I won't even go there. Phil yells into the wind. This isn't necessary. This is fun, I holler to Phil. Now we're heading back to New Caledonia. I thought I heard you say you wanted more chocolate. Take it back. I'd like to see kangaroos. I head down below to check on Stuart and see what kind of disaster awaits us. We've got water over the floorboards. I yell up to Phil. Stuart is stranded on a settee island. His usually dry and comfortable world is now flooded. I manually turn on one of the electric bilge pumps. Thankfully, it pumps for a bit and then stops. The automatic bilge pump switch must be broken. Small pieces of newspaper float around my legs. Where the hell did all this paper come from? I ask Phil. It's clogging up the pump. I grab one of the strainers off the hook, start scooping the surface of the water like a Los Angeles pool cleaner. Phil manages to pull the floorboards up and we're shocked to see even more paper floating around. Now do you see why I had you take all the labels off the cans and write the contents on the outside before we left? Phil holds up a petit pois label from the screen of the bilge pump. Where did that come from? I ask. Some French territory would be my guess. No, I mean, I haven't been keeping canned food in the bilge since we left. Well, it just floated by. Guess I've gotten kind of lazy. After a year of having the water on the outside of the boat, I just never thought we'd be waiting around down here. For just this reason, we'd been so careful about making sure that every speck of sawdust had been cleaned out of every nook and cranny during Iwilani's construction. I put Fiji Times newspaper under the cans in one of the lockers behind the settee as a sort of shelf liner. I never considered water would get 3 feet above the floorboards. but it had. And when we were knocked on our side, vertical distances had no meaning. After living on the boat for over a year, I had forgotten the number one rule about paper on a boat. It doesn't matter where it is, it can become a problem. I did want to clean out the bilge, but this is a bit premature, Phil laughs. You know how many people would freak and get on the radio to call for an immediate airlift at this stage of the game, and here we are, excuse me, waiting about cracking jokes. I probably would be scared if this were at night, though, but at least the water level isn't rising very fast. There. Phil replaces the pump down in the bilge. Try it now. Don't forget, we have three other bilge pumps, one of which pumps hundreds of gallons a minute. Don't forget the best pump of all, a scared man in a bucket. One manual pump can do more than the most scared man or woman. Not if it's clogged, I say, putting the small food strainer in the sink and flicking the pump switch at the nav station. It begins pumping again. Did all of this water come in from the portholes? Must have, but I think we're going to have to get Iwalani hauled out and check her over. That means we'll have no option but to get Stuart to quarantine. That's right. But first, we have to get there. I will mark that 8:13:26, and we will continue there. Whew. Next week.
0: 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You're on the sound beat.
2: We interrupt this record to bring you a special bulletin. The reports of a flying saucer hovering over the city have been confirmed. The flying saucers are real.
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0: We're cool. 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Do they say that anymore? Anyway, you're listening to the very first mashup, The Flying Saucer, Luniverse record number 101. It was mashed up by Bill Buchanan and Dickie Goodman in 1956. That's one half century before Glee. See? Hip.
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2: I've just been handed a bulletin. 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
1: 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Tomorrow night, Friday night, the South Wellfleet Peace Drum Film Circle will feature Once, the film that introduced us to Glenn Hansard and Markita Irglova. And it's definitely worth seeing more than once. We'll start our evening at 6:30 in the dark and cool. I hope you can join us. The movie will start at 7, and I've known a few people that haven't seen it yet. So it's called Once. It takes place in Dublin, and well worth a watch. Community filmmaking, film watching in its best. Bring your own chair, bring your own drums. It's free. Donations accepted.
2: Who'd you write this song for?
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2: She's dead?
3: No, she's not dead. 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
2: My father used to play in the orchestra back at home.
3: You don't want to go for a walk or something, huh?

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1: Stay the night.
2: A musical love story.
0: 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He's coming over. We'll try to make it work.
1: Sweet. You're just like everyone. So what are you going to do?
0: I don't know.
1: When your mind's made, when your mind's made. What's the check for the eleven?
0: Nuresh Ho.
1: So, Nuresh Ho?
0: Nuriyutabe.

once in your own neighborhood. Actually, it's the Pond Hill School in South Wellfleet. It's behind that big sign that says free movies. Mile marker 100 or 65 Old Payne Hollow Road. Hope you can join us. We do this every 2 weeks, the second and fourth Fridays, usually.

0: from the store. 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
1: 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A little bluegrass, a little Cajun, a little Zydeco, a little country, but mostly traditional and contemporary folk every Monday morning, sometimes live guests at about 11 o'clock. Thanks for tuning in.

0: 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We move indoors to the auditorium if the weather is not suitable for the courtyard. The Faux Pas is Thursday, August 13th. Virtuosity on the fiddle, mandolin, guitar, saxophone, and bass, plus Brother Harmonies, fresh from Grey Fox Bluegrass and Ossipee Valley festivals. Is it bluegrass? Not usually. Old time, occasionally. Is it Celtic? Can't quite say that. Is it folk? Americana? Jazz singer, songwriter? None of the above. But members of the Pas have deep ties to all of these traditions and blend their elements effortlessly. Purchase tickets and get more information and links to the artists performing at cranfest.net.
1: 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Burkert, Robert Mans, Piper Springsong Dinwiddie, Gerald Donahue, Richard Durgan, Elaine and Wick Walsh, Hilary Berbeco, Catherine and Paul Caruso, Martin and Barbara, Nat Taylor in honor of Noah Hall, Matt Dibble and Dana Hull, Jeanette Dubuvois, Scott River, Liam Poppy, Tony G, Paul Kapicki, and Caleb Williams in memory of Noah Hall, his mom. 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

0: 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Tonight at Cranfest in the Courtyard, we'll probably hear bubble water. It's now time for Cafe International. Good morning.
1: From the campus of Toronto Metropolitan University, this is Cafe International. I'm Dan Rosenberg, and we are joined live in the studio with a remarkable duo from Norway. They grew up in the Balkans, Almir and Daniel. Almir Meskovic on accordion, Daniel Lazar on violin. Thanks so much for joining us.
2: Thank you for the invitation.
3: Thanks.
1: Daniel, you grew up in Serbia, Almir in Bosnia. And you met in Norway as, what, like you were like 20-ish? Tell us a story about how you guys came together and started this project.
2: I moved from Bosnia to Oslo in 2011 for my master's studies. And when I came to the academy in Oslo, so I met one professor. His name is Steinar. So basically, he told me, like, next year there is a Serbian violinist who is coming, and I really want you guys to meet and play together. So basically, that's how we met. 2012, Daniel came to the academy and we just met and we started to play.
4: I have to say, from my perspective, how that looked. So that professor is really known Norwegian folk musician, Steinar Ovsdal. My first time in Norway was at Førde Festival. I was part of World Talent Group. So Steinar was our mentor. Next year, I applied for studies in classical music and I came. And then when I came, he said, oh, you have to meet this guy. He's a

0: amazing. He's exactly like you, classical musician, but plays folk music. And I just said, no way. That it's not possible that he's actually good at both things, especially on accordion, because rarely you find someone who can really play. So we met, we became friends, but we didn't play. And this professor was like, hey, guys, but you have to play together. And we were like, yeah, you know, when occasion comes, we are going to play together. And he got so annoyed with that, that he actually organized a gig for us. And we had, I remember, that was not only for two of us, it was four of us. It was me and Almir, and then there was a Nepalese tabla player and Cuban flutist. That was a quartet made in heaven. But then I remember the first rehearsal, we played something, I don't remember, it was some Romanian stuff. And when I heard him, I was like, wow, this guy actually knows how to play. And from then we started planning stuff and then playing a little bit more.
1: Wow. Can we hear some of it?
0: Yeah.
2: Yeah, of course.
1: What are we going to hear first?
2: Good question. Should we start
0: Let's
2: with...
0: Let's play Vals. Yeah.
2: Because usually we start our concerts like playing this tune first. So, Vals Norwegian.
0: Yeah.

0: amazing. That was just magnificent.
1: Thank you.
2: Thank you.
0: We are live in the studio with Almir and Daniel, and that was Vals Norwegian?
1: Yes, Vals Norwegian. It's a composition that me and Almir composed. Actually, first one that we ever composed together, right?
2: Yeah.
1: We were on tour. We play a lot of school concerts. Played a lot in Norway in schools, and we were 2-3 weeks on a tour. Horrible weather outside, and I remember that one day I was like, okay, we have to do something creative, otherwise we're gonna kill each other, you know. So I went to his room and I said, okay, let's try to compose something. And you know, because we didn't prepare anything, we're like, okay, so what should we do? And I said, listen, I have that crazy idea that, you know, when I think about accordion, the French music, French valse, it represents accordion so well. But I was like, okay, let's try to make like a Balkan valse. Let's add a little bit of that flavor. So we started with that idea, but ended up actually with Norwegian Hardanger fiddle flavor. We were in middle of Telemark, which is the center of the tradition of playing. So probably there was something in air and water that made us... We ended up with a combination of French, Norwegian, and Balkan.
0: Wow, it's just absolutely amazing what you guys do. And of course, you put a lot of classical music in a lot of what you do as well.
1: Yeah, we try to implement all the spices that we have in our cabinet. Both of us, we finished master's studies in classical music, so why not use it?
0: So you finished your master's and didn't want to go back to the Balkans. You decided to stay in this terrible weather, but absolutely beautiful country.
3: Norway gave us a lot, really. It's just like finishing our master studies there, meeting a lot of different musicians there, not just playing with accordion musicians, but like having projects with musicians, playing classical, playing jazz, playing folk, dancers, theater. So basically, Norway really opened many doors for us.
0: I'll say one thing. I grew up in the United States. And when I went to this Førde festival, this is a festival that is way up in the fjords in Norway, quite far from Oslo. I think 9 hours by, if you were going to drive.
1: By car.
0: Yeah. And the idea that you could have a festival with 50 artists from around the world in a small town. Now, in Canada, it might be somewhat possible. In the United States, it seemed impossible to me. Here you are in Norway, and you're playing folk music primarily from the Balkans. And the idea that you could go to schools and go all over the country really says something about how wonderful the place is, that they would be receptive to this.
1: They're very interested, and we feel privileged that we are not forced to do anything that we don't want to, musically, if you know what I mean. We really have freedom to explore the musicality and everything that we can bring. I don't think we would develop in the same way if we stayed in Balkans, for sure.
0: So here's a bit of a naive question. So the person who went to Croatia to the nice beach resort and thinks of it as all the same sort of part of the world. In a way, there is something that unites the Balkans, whether it's Romanian music, for example, or a lot of the parts of the former Yugoslavia. However, I'm sure if you're, you know, and you're experts in this, the music of Slovenia, the music of Croatia, the music of Montenegro and Serbia, they're not all the same.
1: Not at all, to put it mildly. But we all grew up listening to different things. So in Serbia, Croatian, especially pop music, is very popular. And they have a special type of singing called klape, which is, I heard from my father. And, you know, interesting thing, I grew up in a house where Bosnian music was played on a daily basis. So Sevdah was, I feel that is music that I grew up with. So when we started playing, it was natural. And for him, I think it's the same. You know, Romanian music for accordion is top of the tops, so everyone tries to play a little bit. So Balkan, I think majority,
3: it's like a big melting pot.
1: Yeah.
3: You find everything there, different genres, and yeah, we grow up with that.
0: So guys, what are we going to hear next?
4: Should we play Capriccio?

0: That was incredible. Almir and Daniel. Almir Meskovich on accordion, Daniel Lazar on violin. Just wow. Can you tell us about what we just heard?
1: Yeah, a little bit of craziness. When we were recording the second album, we decided that almost all the tunes have to be our own. So we wanted to compose something that is a mix of our worlds, which is folk and classical. So this is a capriccio, and capriccio is a kind of like virtuosic expression. It was became very popular after Niccolo Paganini has famous 24 caprices. So we try to see if we can make something cool out of these two worlds.
0: Wow. Just wow. Before we went on the air, you were telling me about another project, and this is probably an instrument that most kids in Norway haven't seen, and that's the kora from West Africa. Tell us about that project.
1: Yeah, so it was a long time ago. It was maybe 10, 11 years ago. We had a project with Malian musicians. That was the first introduction for us with Africa. Our friend Sidiki Kamara, who is amazing djembe player, he heard us, and I remember him coming to me and saying, "Daniel, what you just played now really reminds me of music that I listened in when he was kid." I was like, "Okay, if Mali is next to Romania, I would understand that." But when we did that project, I understood what he meant. There is a lot of similarity in expression. So when we recorded the second album, we wanted to make a collaboration. I just played random African music, and one track started playing. It was Tumani Diabaté with Ali Farka, and my brain exploded. I was like, "Oh my God, this guy, crazy." And I went and I Googled, saw that he's Malian, and called Sidiki immediately. And I asked, "Sidiki, do you know this guy?" And he says, yeah, I know him. Is it possible that we get him to record with us?" "Yeah, no problem." It turned out that they were best friends. They named their own kids. Firstborn son of Sidiki is Tumani, and Tumani's firstborn son is Sidiki. So,
0: wow.
1: Yeah, the world is small.
0: We'll play a little bit from the record and come back.
1: Yeah.
0: Do you want to introduce that piece?
1: So on this track, we have Tumani and his son, and Sidiki as well on a djembe.

0: We are back. We're live in the studio with Almir and Daniel. Almir Meskovich and Daniel Lazar, an incredible duo, originally from Bosnia and Serbia. They now live in Norway. We just heard music from Mali in the Balkans. You guys play music from the entire region. What are we going to hear next?
1: A composition that I made in specific style called Dojna. This one is called Ingredina Luana. I'm going to tell you a little bit more after.

0: Almir and Daniel are live here in the studio. You're listening to Cafe International. I am Dan Rosenberg, and we just heard a beautiful doina.
1: Yeah, it's my first ever written doina. I grew up in a house where this instrument was everywhere. My grandfather was a fantastic folk musician. I'm fifth generation of violins in my family. And he was really one of the best, not only in our part of Serbia, but I think if we talk about playing doinas on violin, I think he was really one of the greatest. So yeah, I composed this one. I really wanted to challenge myself. And usually doinas, they can be played by instruments, but usually it's with lyrics and we sing horrible. So obviously we didn't do that, but I wanted to write about something personal. So some years ago, you know, I was struggling with panic attacks and anxiety and different weird things. So the inspiration came from there. I found a technique to calm myself down where you envision your safe place and breathe in and hold and breathe out. And the safe place, that image, it's my grandfather's and grandmother's garden. I tried to depict that feeling. And I remember today, because I was thinking what I'm going to talk in the radio, that I was really stuck with ideas when I composed it. And I didn't know how to get myself going. And I found audio of birds singing. So I just played that as a backing track. And I remember it just came naturally, like almost all the parts in one take. In 5 minutes, I had it. So, yeah.
0: Wow. So before we go, you've been a duo for more than a decade, and you've played, obviously, in Serbia and in Bosnia, but you've never done a really big tour of the region, and you're about to do that.
2: Yeah.
0: What's going through your minds as you're about to start this?
2: Yeah, actually, we played in Serbia and we played in Bosnia before, but this time we decided to make a longer tour. We are kind of like classical musicians and playing folk music, and you don't do that. Mm. Really, it's almost forbidden. You don't mix classical music and folk music. You are not even allowed to play folk music inside the academy.
1: Yeah, professors would come and yell at you and kick you out if you played folk.
2: Really, like, and it's really ridiculous. Like, our folk music is so complex and so rich, and you cannot study that music. There is no department for folk music, neither Serbia, neither Bosnia, neither Croatia. You have only in Bulgaria, and this is very cool, actually. So, like, after that concert, then I actually realized that what we are doing is something special, because if people there like it and they digest our music, then I was pretty sure that everyone will understand that.
1: And one thing that I wanted just to add, because the concept of two playing this music is not normal in Balkan. Like, very rarely you find duos doing something. What we're doing is very Scandinavian. After we released the first album and we had that concert, a lot of duos emerged. So it's more and more similar projects coming from our countries, which is super cool to see.
0: It's amazing you've inspired so much of this. So we have enough time for one more song. What are we going to hear?
1: Niška Banjica, it's from south of Serbia, has irregular rhythms.

0: incredible. Elmer and Daniel, Elmer Meskovich, Daniel Lazar, this has been an incredible treat having you here in the studio. Thank you so, so much.
1: Thank you for the invitation.
2: Thank you very much for the invitation.
0: And a special thanks to our engineer, Neil Modi. And for Cafe International this week, I'm Dan Rosenberg in Toronto, Canada.

right, here we go. Good morning and happy Thursday. My name is Michael Fee, and the name of this show is Road Tripping. Thanks to Chuck and Dan for doing their thing in fine fashion this morning, kicking off our weekend. And we're heading into Carnival Week, my friends, perhaps the biggest hootenanny of the year here in Provincetown. During the week, during Carnival Week, we routinely draw an estimated 100 to 150,000 visitors and participants. And you know, that swells the town far beyond its year-round population of roughly 3,000. Crazy. This year, it's the deep sea disco theme. So start working on your costumes now, kiddos. The parade rolls down Commercial Street a week from today, August 20th at 3 p.m. WOMR will have a float. The Outermost Batteria will be there as well, and all the other usual suspects. So if you're here for all of that, welcome. And if you're just here anyway, well, buckle up. And this huge influx of people really got me thinking this week, reflecting on a Facebook post from my guru and spiritual mentor, Farmer Dave, who admitted last week that he has a touch of augustitis. And if you don't know what augustitis is, well, it's a diagnosed malady. Yeah. It afflicts mostly locals and workers, characterized by profound physical and mental exhaustion that sets in during the peak of our summer tourism season. Colloquially, I guess you could describe it as burnout, caused by the overwhelming cocktail of chaos that hits the Outer Cape in mid to late August. And this affliction is characterized by irritability, low patience, dread of commercial street traffic, and a general longing for quieter post-Labor Day tumbleweed season. Now, the term augustitis isn't new. Famous local journalist and activist Mary Heaton Vorse wrote about it extensively in her mid-20th century descriptions of Provincetown, calling it, and I quote, "a special sort of intoxication that can set in when the summer mix gets too rich." So, if you've got augustitis, don't fret. I guarantee that it will go away. Just takes a little time and a little patience. And if you're visiting for a day or a week or a month, tread softly, friends. Tip your servers. Drive defensively. And when you are driving, for the love of Pete, put your phone down. Deal? All right, I got radio royalty here today. Joe Richmond and Amanda Brand are coming in at 10 o'clock to talk about radio diaries. Ken Field stops in at 11. I don't know what the heck he's going to talk about. We'll have the usual shenanigans, a daily dose from Chippy to beat the band, and some jazz. Jazz on the Autobahn, in fact. You're listening to Road Trippin', my friends, right here on WOMR.

Oh yeah, Carole King, Smackwater Jack, going out by request to Deb and her fabulous Jules in Newton. Thanks for that one, kids. Before that, we heard Would I Lie to You, the one and only Annie Lennox with the Eurythmics from the album Be Yourself Tonight. Before that, Paul Simon, Loves Me Like a Rock. We heard Let Them Eat War. Bad Religion gave us that tune, going up to Salvador. Hey, Salvador, thanks for listening today. That tune's for you. We started off with Jazz on the Autobahn, the Felice Brothers, and way back when, John Cleary gave us Got to Be More Careful. We're going to hear more from John Cleary as the day goes on. Right now, I got to let you know that you're listening to WOMR 92.1 FM in Provincetown and WFMR 91.3 FM in Orleans. 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

0: 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Well, all right. I got a very, really special segment for you right now, friends. 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Joe Richmond is an award-winning independent radio reporter, independent radio producer and reporter for public radio. 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
1: Thanks, Art. Good to be here. My favorite radio station on the planet,
0: Yes, I'm glad to hear that. And you know many, I know.
1: There aren't many like this one, though.
0: That's for sure. Hey, you're here in town because, I know you have a place in Wellfleet, right? But you do an annual gig at the Wellfleet Preservation Hall, celebrating Radio Diaries and talking to the people that you feature in your work. That's happening this week, right?
1: Yeah, ever since Wellfleet Preservation Hall opened, I think it was about 15 years ago, we've been doing a show there once a summer, and usually it has different themes, you know, some projects we've done over the past year are coming up, and this time we're celebrating 30 years of Radio Diaries, so we have a big event on Friday. And we have a special guest, which I think maybe we'll meet in one moment, who's joining me to talk about doing Teenage Diary series way back when, 30 years ago, and like following their lives over time.
0: Right. So the event is tomorrow night. That's Friday, August 14th, 7 p.m. at the Wellfleet Preservation Hall. You can get more information at their website, preservationhall.org. Joe, just for people that may not be familiar with Radio Diaries, tell us a little bit about what the concept is and how you have nurtured it over these three decades.
1: Yeah, well, so we're a small nonprofit organization, and we do stories for public radio, primarily for NPR's All Things Considered, but other shows too. And, you know, we do a lot of things, historical documentaries and oral histories, but we're primarily known for these diaries where we give people tape recorders and work with them over a period of time, a couple months, maybe a couple years, to do stories about their lives. So it started with Teenage Diaries back in 1996, 30 right. years ago. And we've done diary in a retirement home, diaries in prison, diaries, some international stories, all sorts of things with this technique of working with people to tell their own stories.
0: Right. And you have a very special guest with you today, Amanda Brand. And maybe you can introduce her.
1: So when I first had this idea of Teenage Diaries 30 years ago, the very first story I was working on, the pilot, was with this young girl from Queens who I had met through a friend, and I gave her a tape recorder. And that was basically, I would say, if that had been a dud, then we wouldn't be here right now.
0: Right.
1: But it was not a dud. Right. Amanda was wonderful, and the story taught me a lot just in the process. And her story 30 years later still, we're still playing clips and still bringing her
0: right.
1: on the road.
0: Right.
1: She's right here.
0: I've got some clips of that, but Amanda, welcome to WOMR. Thanks for coming in.
2: Oh, pleasure to be here.
0: Let me
2: Thank
0: get you.
2: You
0: a little closer to this mic so that we can hear you well. I got to meet you and talk to you a little bit last night, yeah. And you have a fascinating story. And I'd love to hear some clips from back in the day when you first recorded with Joe. But what's your life like now? I mean, how has things changed for you in the 30 years that have passed since your initial foray into radio?
2: Yeah. It's funny, people ask me, am I in radio? And I'm not. My life, to me, is very normal. It's, yeah. You know, I get up, go to work, I have a family, I, have animals, and we live a very, quote-unquote, normal, whatever that may be, life. So I feel like it's exactly where I want it to be, and I'm feeling great about it. Yep. And, you know, I have a fantastic relationship with my parents. And
0: right.
2: Yeah.
0: Well, let's talk a little bit about where you were 30 years ago, because it was a very different time for you. You're 17 years old. You're coming out in a highly charged environment, politically, socially. You were in a Catholic family, and there was a lot of consternation about how you were feeling and talking about your sexuality at that point in time. As you reflect back on that, what are your thoughts about what you were then and how you are now?
2: Well, you know, obviously, coming out and as a lesbian, I couldn't just jump out and say that. I kind of used the term bisexual to kind of ease my mother's concerns and the fact that she has, quote unquote, lost me forever
0: right.
2: to the dark side. but, you know, I think that any kid, even today, struggling with their sexuality or their identity or anything is going to have a hard time. I feel like the people that came before me and then me just pushing against the tide, constantly staying stable, constantly saying, this isn't a choice, this isn't a phase, this is who we are, is positive and helps people be a little bit more flexible. And so, yeah, it was uncomfortable when I was a kid. And, you know, just even not just with my parents, but I always dressed more masculine. So I always got confused, as, you know, people would call me sir, or, you know, they would misgender me, and I'd be like, you know, people got physical with me on the streets, and it, you know, because it was confrontational, and
0: right.
2: you know, so there was a lot of pushback against who I was as a person. But that, I think, only makes a person stronger.
0: Right.
2: You know, you have to stand with your conviction and, you know who you are. I'm blessed that I was, you know, given a very strong personality, and that regardless of whether it was my parents or society saying, this is wrong, this is a sin, this isn't what is normal, I just was like, no, this is the truth, and I live my truth, and that's that.
0: Right.
2: And now, you know, 30 years later, I very much live my truth. I'm married to my beautiful wife. We have twins that are 14, and we enforce that going forward. Just, you know, be a good person, live a good life, don't harm for no reason, and keep moving forward. Right. So I think those lessons are important to everybody.
0: I've got a couple of clips from back then that I'd love to play. Let me see if I can make this work. No, maybe not.
3: My parents know that I'm bisexual, but they don't talk about it much. You know, my father doesn't really talk much at all. My mother, on the other hand, when I first told her, and she reacted totally crazy.
4: It was all against my growing up beliefs.
5: Anyone who was gay or was lesbian was considered sick.
3: Sick.
5: Wasn't accepted in the Catholic Church at all. It wasn't accepted. So I've grown up with that concept all my life. So to hear that that's you, wouldn't that blow your mind?
6: How do you feel about it, Dad?
7: About what?
6: How do you feel about me?
7: Fine. What about it?
6: Sexuality-wise.
7: Well, you're 17 years old. You're not definite. You're not formed in your ways.
6: Someone at 17 does not know what is at the other end of the line. Anybody.
3: How do you know?
6: There's just not enough life that you've seen. You haven't seen enough. You haven't done enough. You have not lived.
3: Well, over 2 years and then 5 months have gone by, and that's what I believe.
6: I think if a good fella came by and really treated you right, your mind will switch.
3: My mind will switch. So it's all in my mind.
6: It is. It's all in your mind right now.
5: You just don't say, well, this is how I feel, and this is how I'm going to be for the rest of my life.
8: I'm not saying that's how I'm going to be for the rest of my life, and I'm not saying that I'm not going to have sex with a guy. I'm saying that I do. I want to go and have sex with a guy. It's not happened yet.
5: Well, I hope not.
8: No, it's not, but I mean, I'm going to. I'm not going to, like, deny myself of that.
5: That's what I said. Don't deny yourself of that. And you may find, when you do that, that your whole outlook may change.
8: It's just not like, oh, this is somebody's decision. This, they don't really know what they want right now. I've been out with guys while I've been going out with Dawn. Dawn's been out with guys while she's been going out with me. I mean, we're really close. And there's, like, a love there. More for me towards her than her towards me, you know what I mean? Mm-hmm. But we're with each other, you know?
5: Well, maybe that's just a good friendship. You love friends.
8: Yeah, but I don't do what I do with Dawn with friends. Do you know what I mean? You don't do what you do with Dad with friends.
0: I love that. Drop mic.
1: That is a drop mic moment.
0: Fantastic. Joe, how did you talked last night about knowing that when you have a story or knowing when you have something that's compelling, and there's a moment in your mind where it kind of clicks and switches. When did you know that this was this Amanda Brand story was going to be something that was compelling enough to take to the radio?
1: Well, this conversation, definitely. I mean, Amanda and I were working together for maybe, I don't know, let's call it a month or so, where Amanda, you were bringing the tape recorder around with your friends and, you know, phone call with your girlfriend and walking around the house and, you know, trying to get scenes of everyday life and some good scene of, you know, driving around with friends, all that sort of stuff. And then when you sent me this is a cassette back then, you sent me the cassette of the conversation with your mom. You know, there's so much going on in that conversation. Of course, this is a much longer conversation that was edited down, but you know, there's the content of what you were going through, of course, but then there's also just the universal stuff about a teenager trying to, like, talk to their parent and be like, you're not listening to me.
2: Yeah.
1: You know, you do, and I know we've talked about, you hear that moment where your voice starts to crack and it changes. And I don't know, for me, this was a moment like this wasn't recording everyday life as it happens, because you sat down and interviewed your mom, and it wasn't like some formal interview with some sweet spot in between.
2: Totally.
1: And it just felt a magical glimpse into life. So that became the kind of thing that we would want to capture in these diaries.
0: Right. And I was struck, Amanda, by the ferocity that you came at this with. I mean, obviously it was a very important part of your life that you wanted to communicate this with your parents, get them to understand it. And I'm wondering, today, you know, kids coming out, kids who are gender fluid or are struggling with their sexuality, in your time, I think it was really difficult and to come out and declare to the world that you were different. You would think that over 30 years, perhaps that's changed. Do you think it has? Or is it the same?
2: No, I mean, you know, it's just gone to another level now, right? So we're not, like, you know, in today's day and age, we're not so much talking about sexuality. We're talking about identity of gender, which is completely a different subject,
0: right?
2: You know? So for me, I think now in today's day, being gay or lesbian is very much more accepted in society. But, you know, kids that are struggling with gender identity, that is, you know, they feel like they're trapped in the wrong body or what have you, that is very much what I feel for those kids. I feel like that was me back in the 90s. And I know I wasn't obviously the first person to come out of the closet and have parents that were, you know, against them or didn't believe that was, you know, natural or what have you. I know there was definitely people before me, and I very appreciate everybody who came before, who stood up and said, this is, you know, this has to just be accepted, or to just, you know, leave people alone and let them live their lives. Nobody's hurting anybody here. this is kind of a behind doors issue. This isn't for whatever. Now I really feel like that's what the trans population is going through today.
0: Right.
2: You know, just acceptance. Right. Just leave me alone. This is what I feel. This is who I am. And it's really none of anybody else's business.
0: Right.
2: You know? So I really, my heart goes out to them because I know the struggles. And unfortunately, you know, with my situation, there was a very big movement, and you know, we got marriage equality, which I'm so grateful for. It's like I ran and got married because I was like so excited that I could do that, and I never thought in my life that I would have that opportunity. And now, you know, I feel like the brakes have been put on any kind of movement when it comes towards sexuality or identity. So, you know, it's a struggle, but life is a struggle.
0: Right.
2: And, you know, without people that are willing to stand up and push against that tide, you can't have change. So we just have to stay strong and convicted and move forward.
1: Right. You know, in terms of struggle and change, you know, since listeners just heard that scene with your mom, maybe you could talk about like her change too, because I think that your mom represents a lot of the change of the country. You know,
2: absolutely. And I always feel like she gets the shaft with this kind of, because she definitely, out of everybody, has changed the most in my family, because you go from a, you know, she swung completely in the opposite direction. There's a couple of things about her. She's also a very strong woman. I think there are certain things about the Catholic Church that made her not be so like not be such a patriot for them. I think there's other things going on there that she was like, well, wait a minute.
0: Yep.
2: And then I also feel that when you have a child that is different, that you were always like, well, wait a minute, I love this person. This is my child. This person is not different in any other way aside from the fact that she likes girls. So why is this such a bad thing? She started to like really think about it. And it's all really due to Joe.
0: Right.
2: Because if he didn't put a microphone in my hand when I was a kid, you know, we wouldn't have had these conversations. This, you know, we would have just kind of gone with the flow and what happened would happen. But this made us force the issue and really talk about it. I think that's a big thing in a lot of Catholic households, is the kind of brush it under the rug
0: right.
2: kind of situation, or at least in my family it was. And even still today, I feel like we do that to some extent, where it's like if an issue comes up, there's a little bit of fear. There's a fear is a big issue in general, but there's fear in talking about things and making things like more understood. Even I remember when, let's say, I wanted to go maybe see a therapist when I was young. It was like, you want to what? You want to, you know, a quack? You know, it was kind of, you know, it wasn't as accepted. It wasn't as, it's funny, I am married to a Jewish woman. And
0: so am I.
2: All right.
1: And I'm Jewish, but I'm not.
2: It's all about talking about your feelings and getting things out there and having debates even,
0: oh my
2: right?
0: God, yeah.
2: And it's so refreshing to have that in my life. And it's like, you know, you feel anxious, let's talk about it. You feel, you know, a certain way, let's talk about it. Let's normalize it. Let's make it like okay, versus what I grew up with was don't talk about it.
0: Right.
2: Cover it up. Put it under the carpet. Don't tell your grandma you're gay. She'll die and she'll be happy not knowing that you were, you know, whatever the case is. It's so different. Yeah. So I attribute my growth, I attribute my parents' growth to a lot of external factors that have played out, like, you know, whether it be within the Catholic Church itself and other things that have gone bad there, with the people that I've brought into my life, and it just opens up different viewpoints. And then evolution in, you know, the society has changed. It wasn't just me that helped it change. I feel like I am a little bit of a help to it. But, you know, in general, they met more people because people came out.
0: Right, right.
2: You know?
0: I want to follow up on this notion of struggle, Joe, and your work. You know, obviously you're trying to capture the human condition and say something about the way people are, and thematically there's similarities, mm-hmm. I think, across all different walks of life. But this notion of struggle and trying to overcome something, is that a theme in your work, or is that just an element that makes for a good story?
1: I think both are true, but I think, you know, when Amanda was talking about, like, you know, this idea that you feel differently about an issue when it's a family member.
0: Yep.
1: You know, that's such a universal thing. And I think that there's this magic of combining audio, which I know you believe in too.
0: Yes.
1: I certainly believe
0: yes.
1: in, like, this sort of special superpower of radio and sound stories and the kind of the intimacy of that and the kind of non-prejudice and assumptions that kind of come with not seeing but just hearing. There's a real special quality to that. And then you combine that with a good story and someone telling their own story and talking directly to listeners. I think what we go for with Radio Diaries is to take an issue that maybe people might have their own prejudices about and assumptions about and divisions around. And through getting to know someone deeply, humanly, three-dimensionally, you know, with surprise and nuance and, like, the real kind of characters that you can find in radio, that maybe it feels like the kind of same experience as you would with when you find out a family member is gay, or a family member, or your neighbor that you really like is an undocumented immigrant, or, like, whatever it is, to maybe break down some of those assumptions that we have and just make it a little bit more of a human experience is a really incredible opportunity. So I think that's the kind of DNA and spirit behind a lot of our work.
0: Right. And you talk about the power of radio, which, you know, obviously we're big fans of here at WOMR. And I wanted to ask you, have things changed for you over the last year or so with this new regime that we're living with and the absence of public funding? And certainly it's been a challenge for us to lose 20% of our budget. How about for you? I mean, what do you do to pivot and to continue to do what you do in the absence of having that support that was there for forever?
1: Yeah, I mean, that's a great question. I know you guys, WMR, is dealing with this too. All sort of public radio is dealing with this. We are certainly dealing with it. We're a small independent nonprofit, and we lost all our government funding.
0: Right.
1: So that was about a third of our budget. So, you know, it's been a struggle. It's been a real challenge this year. Had to pivot sort of in the business fundraising side.
0: Right.
1: But in the storytelling content side, I actually feel more sure than ever about the work that we're doing, because, you know, there's this real attack on journalism and truth. And
0: right. And
1: I think that in a way, the only way that we're going to talk to each other and have some sort of shared language and experiences across divisions is through more of these kind of emotional, personal stories, seeing people as human beings. I feel like the kind of work that we do, you know, telling stories in a sort of first-person way and trying to get that to that sort of emotional truth of a story has an opportunity, I think, to bridge some of the divides that are so, you know, so wide right now.
0: Right, right. So you're going to be at Prez Hall tomorrow night. That's Friday, August 14th, 7 p.m., and you can get more information at the Preservation Hall website. Tell folks what to expect when they show up at the Prez tomorrow night.
1: Yeah, and also if you want to know more about us, it's just radiodiaries.org, so that's right. Our website. You can find our stories there. Yeah, we're going to be talking about some of the stories we've done this past year, and then mostly talking about 30 years of Radio Diaries and looking back at some of the stories from 30 years ago.
0: Right.
1: And then Amanda is our featured guest, and we're going to be diving even more deeply into her story.
0: Uh-huh.
1: The old one, she did an updated story about 15 years ago.
0: Uh-huh.
1: And she's going to start working on a new story about her life now. So it's sort of like time capsule.
0: Superb.
1: Yeah.
0: That sounds excellent.
2: Yeah.
0: Yeah. I'll tune in for that.
2: Awesome.
0: That's must-see radio right there. Right?
1: Must-see radio.
0: Excellent. Well, I really appreciate your taking the time to come in and talk to us today. So see Joe Richman and Amanda Brand. That's tomorrow night, Friday, August 14th, 7 p.m. at the Preservation Hall. Joe and Amanda and Ben, thanks. Thanks very much for stopping in. Appreciate
1: it. Thanks for having us.
2: Yeah.
0: All right.

Well, that was a blast. We got to get back to some music. This is the Violent Femmes, right here on WOMR.

Lake Street Dive. Good kisser. Ain't that the truth? Going out by request to Kristen. I had the good fortune of catching Lake Street Dive at the Melody Tent Sunday night. Man, was it hot. Woo! Steamy. But that band cooks. Not really on my radar until then, and really enjoyed the show. Before that, we heard Corner Shop doing Funky Days Are Back. Corner Shop's a British band. That album, When I Was Born for the Seventh Time. We heard Blister in the Sun from the Violent Femmes. My name is Michael Fee. You're listening to Road Trippin'. Right here on WOMR, 1039 in the AM. 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Shout outs. Salvatore, thanks for listening, buddy. It's always great to have you on the road trip and experience. Also saying hi to my friend Squiddy. I don't know what he's up to today, swimming around somewhere. Kevin and Sean in Truro, Dan Carney, Rob Fee, Deb and Lucy dancing up a storm in Truro, PETA in Watertown, Linky in Sudbury, Motley James, Dovina Broadmoor, Martha and her fabulous muffins, Noel Lettieri, Sister Barbara, Kenfield, Larry out in Westminster, Colorado, Cam in New York, Carrie Sully hunkered down in the fleet, Betsy in Boston, and don't forget Ollie in the Pidge. Thanks, one and all, for your cards and letters. Thanks for reaching out and saying hi. I'm hoping you're having a beautiful morning, just like I am. Because what could be better?

0: Well, that was funky. The Meters, Love Slip Up on Ya from Fire on the Bio. Before that, Put a Little Love in Your Heart from the Isley Brothers from their album Brother, Brother, Brother. We also heard Richie Havens doing Long Train Running. We started that with A Beautiful Morning from the Rascals. You rascals. 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Yeah, Kenfield made me do that meow thing.
1: What?
0: Ken Field, the illustrious Ken Field, welcome to the studio here at WOMR. Always a pleasure to see you, my friend.
1: Thank you, the illustrious Mike
0: Field. The illustrious. I like to be the ineffable. The ineffable.
1: Ineffable.
0: Mike.
1: I don't even know what that means.
0: It means smelly.
1: You're not effable.

0: art, the influential and acclaimed composer Cole Porter's music will be featured. Kenfield, you got a like a roster of all-star talent here.
1: Man, we have so many great singers, and we've got a great band to back them up. Yeah. And we've got a great intro person, illustrious. Did we say illustrious?
0: I like
1: or ineffable.
0: Inestimable.
1: Inestimable.
0: Say that five.
1: Inestimable. I can say inestimable. Okay. Ira Wood is going to introduce the program.
0: Yes.
1: So it's going to be really great. And, you know, Cole Porter is alleged to have spent a good number, 20 even seasons, summers out here on the Outer Cape,
0: right,
1: in Provincetown. It's a little hard to actually confirm that, but that's the legend.
0: You would think that would be something that was
1: somebody
0: saw him or something.
1: I believe it's true, but you know. Anyway, we have people. You know, we got all kinds of singers: Peter Donnelly, Zoe Lewis, Kami Lyle, Frank Peransky.
0: Man, oh man!
1: Suzanne Salem Schatz, John Thomas, Chandler Travis, Mark Van Bork, Darlene Van Alston, Chris Wisniewski. You know. Just great singers, and they've all been putting in a lot of time working on their tune. Each one's going to do one tune of Cole Porter.
0: Okay.
1: And it's going to be quite a celebration of the music of Cole Porter.
0: So this Truro Meeting House, they're quite active this summer.
1: Yeah.
0: Yeah, lots of stuff going on there.
1: It's a great community resource. It's a great facility, an historic building.
0: Yeah.
1: I think it's like one of the earliest churches in the area. It was suggested to me I should look up the history of the building before I came on the air here today, and I
0: so you're not prepared
1: didn't
0: oh my god
1: I know right
0: wow
1: it's yeah well
0: I you got to take this more seriously, Ken.
1: I well, you know what I do know is that if you would like to get more information about this or the Meeting House or the programs at the Meeting House, you can go to TruroMeetingHouseFriends.com, TruroMeetingHouseFriends.com, and you can check out everything about that. You go TruroMeetingHouseFriends.com/events to find out about the events. And the band, by the way, is going to include the great Fred Freed playing guitar. Leo Ludwig is going to be playing bass, Luke Massu on drums. And we have an import, Dave Wilson from Pennsylvania, coming in. He's been coming in and playing for the past couple of seasons. He's going to be playing saxophone, and so will I. So that's the scene. That is the scene.
0: That's an all-star lineup, and a really funky good time. Going to be at August 15th, Saturday, 7 p.m.
1: That's this Saturday, you know.
0: That's this Saturday.
1: This Saturday. It's only like, what's today? Thursday? So that's like 2 days from now?
0: All right.
1: I think, right?
0: Yeah.
1: What's tomorrow? Friday.
0: Okay.
1: I think.
0: So, Salem, can you verify for us Ken's description of the date?
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0: Wow. I didn't do that very well.
1: Salem didn't really
0: confirm or deny anything, but that's because I cut him off.
1: Well, it's actually very smart, you know, to avoid, you can see a lot of people are avoiding questions, you know, in the current day.
0: These days. So, you know, yes.
1: Smart of you, Salem.
0: So while you were talking, we had a phone call.
1: Really?
0: Yeah, none other than Reggie Gibson.
1: Oh my God!
0: The inaugural poet laureate of Massachusetts. Reggie, are you there?
3: I am, and I hope I can be heard well.
0: We can hear you perfectly.
1: Yeah, Reggie, how you doing?
3: I am well, and as I'm normally used to telling people, always between exhilarated and exhausted.
0: Sounds like life in modern times. Thanks for joining us today. This is the second activity at Truro Meeting House that we're going to talk about with Ken and Reggie. You will be speaking and celebrating the poetry and wisdom of Charles Coe. This is an event Saturday, August 29th, 7 p.m. at the Truro Meeting House. And Reggie, the inaugural poet laureate of Massachusetts is quite an honor for you. What's that like? Can you tell me what that involves?
3: I can tell you a bit of it. I also like to say that I'm the inaugural poet laureate of the Commonwealth.
0: Uh-huh.
3: And saying the Commonwealth kind of lets people, I guess, into my thinking.

0: hope to serve the Commonwealth. And that is the idea that we are a group of people who are brought together for the good of the common, to bring our various richnesses into a space where we can share with one another. Mm-hmm. And that way we walk away enriched by one another. So my thought about that is what I do is I try to bring poetry and story and thought to how we can enrich each other in the Commonwealth by looking at our history, the good, the bad, the ugly, looking at how we can be better to one another in the future, and how we can use literature to show up citizenship amongst the citizens of Massachusetts.
1: Wow. So you're going to be appearing at the Truro Meeting House to celebrate the poetry of Charles Coe. And obviously, Mr. Coe, well known here on the Outer Cape. Ken did an amazing program about him.
2: With him.
1: A Symphony of Crickets last year, which was phenomenal. But you know, Reggie, you know your new Charles very well as well. What was your relationship with Charles Coe?
0: I would imagine that to some degree it was typical, which is that Charles was a very warm, inviting, welcoming individual. He is a person I think of when I think about the Commonwealth, this house that was big enough for all people to find a space in. He was a wise individual, always helpful, and his poetry is penetrative, simple but not simplistic. And which also has its complexities, which is exactly how Charles was. He was the embodiment, as far as I can see, of a person who was a poet and a public voice, and always a humanitarian in his spirit. And I miss him dearly.
1: Wow, you're going to be joined by a host of acclaimed readers as well: Keith Althus, Jeanette de Beauvoir, Indira Ganesan, the Reverend Joan Martin, John Schumann, the list goes, Sally Tye, yes, the list goes on and on. I'm wondering, are you prepared? Can you read a poem or deliver by Charles one of your own,
0: yes,
1: if you like?
0: Absolutely.
1: Yeah.
0: Absolutely. No. I want to stick with Charles. And it's a piece that he has that always gets me. I have sons, and he did not have children. And it's a piece that he has that he wrote after his father died. It's called Teaching My Imaginary Son to Fish.
1: Uh-huh.
0: Never take fishing too seriously. Find a shade tree by a creek bank to lean against on a sunny day with a mild breeze blowing. Toss your line into the water and set aside for a while the cares of the day. Never move too fast. In fact, try to move as little as possible. And remember, sometimes your best days fishing will be the ones you go home empty-handed. Now, he could stop there, but no. He continues to deepen. He says, these are lessons my father taught me, not in words, but in the way he'd whistle while unraveling a tangled line, or laugh when some big catfish slipped the hook. I am the end of my father's line, with no one but you to teach those things to, that I am only now beginning to understand. And I struggle with his final lesson, the mere fact of his absence, an idea that wriggles in my grasp like a worm I can't seem to thread onto the hook.
1: Hmm.
0: Wonderful piece of work.
1: Wow.
0: Absence, grief, thinking about what's been left behind, the lessons that those who are no longer with us have taught us. And how there's always a thing there, but it's indefinable. It wriggles in our hands. We can't quite capture it, though we know it's there, and his presence is always around us. And I think about this poem a lot, given that I have sons who, if the universe has any degree of kindness, will allow me to depart this world before they do. Mm-hmm. But it thinks about the thing of what will happen if that should not be the case. What are they left with? What wriggles in their hand? What is the idea that I leave them with that they have to continue to wrestle with in their struggle toward being human and fully who they are? And it's such a wonderful, beautiful poem. And for me, it's the ironic and funny thing is I'm allergic to fish.
1: It's a metaphor, Reggie. It's a metaphor.
0: I know.
1: That's...
0: But the fact that fish will kill me doesn't stop me from really, really, really loving this poem.
1: Right. Well, that was an incredible reading, and I loved your observation that the poetry of Charles Coe can be simple but not simplistic. I think that really captures it well. And you're going to be at the Truro Meeting House on Saturday, August 29th, 7 p.m., celebrating the poetry and the wisdom of Charles Coe. That's Reggie Gibson, the inaugural poet laureate of the Commonwealth of Massachusetts.
2: And let me just jump in and say we're so lucky that that Reggie is available to come out to the Outer Cape to do this, to participate in this event 2 weeks from this Saturday.
1: Don't give him any seafood.
2: I will. Thank you. Thank you, Mike. Thanks for reminding us. Yeah, it's going to be a great evening. It's being organized by Cecily Miller, actually, this evening of the poetry of Charles Coe. Yeah. And she's doing a wonderful job, and she enlisted Reggie to do this. So thanks to her and to everyone.
1: Great stuff. Reggie, thanks so much for joining us. And we'll look forward to seeing you on the 29th at the Truro Meeting House. And Ken, the Cole Porter, the Cole Porter thing?
2: Sir, yes.
1: Yes, give a little.
2: Yeah, so yeah, once again, that's this Saturday night at 7 p.m. We're celebrating the great, great composer, acclaimed, influential, born in 1891, died in 1964, had a very troubled life, actually. He later in his life, he fell off a horse and lived in pain for most of the rest of his life, but continued to write music, continued to write some great great pieces. I mean, some of the pieces, I Love Paris and The Still of the Night, What Is This Thing Called Love, Every Time We Say Goodbye, Don't Fence Me In. He just wrote so many songs that are part of the what they call the Great American Songbook. So
1: a prolific and wonderful guy.
2: Yeah.
1: And so we're going to do that at the Truro Meeting House this Saturday.
2: Yeah.
1: All right. Let's hear a little Cole Porter just to say.
2: All right.
1: Just to say. All right, Reggie and Ken, thank you so much for joining us on WOMR.
2: Thank you.
0: Thank you both.

It's always fun to hang out with Ken Field. He's just a fun guy. And those two events at the Truro Meeting House sound like winners. Another thing that you might want to think about seeing tonight, Zoe Lewis at the Truro Summer Concert Series at the Truro Public Library. Tonight, Zoe Lewis kicks off at 6. Bring your lawn chair and your picnic and whatever you like, and check out Zoe Lewis, a wonderful, wonderful performer. Right now, 11:12 in the a.m., we're moving on, and this is Dr. John right here on WOMR.

Don't. Just don't. 11:19 in the AM. Seems like a great time for me to tell you that this program is made possible by members like you and sustaining members like Sandy Rubin, Steve Slack, and Trish Joyce, Brayon Dunnigan, Paul Cahan, Dan Carney, Mark Berry, Yaspen Sista, Greg Keating, Matt Adler, Melinda Krasting, Ken Field, Tana Pizzi, Donna Rusnak, and Bill Franson, Janet and Paul Lesniak, Indira, Denise Backstrom, Tracy and Rick Billig, Robert Meek, Liz Grant, and Beth Goldstein, Charlie Hart, Dinah Mellon, Robert Manns, the Marconi family of Snoqualmie Pass, Gary Gallo, Bill, Carly, and Maggie May, in loving memory of Wellfleet's Timmy Sherlock, Paula and Eric Bachtel, Willow Shire, Jamie Nightold Nash, Paul Greenspan and Chris Wisneski, Bill and Beth Sherman, John and Bruce, Betsy and Eric, Noel Lettieri, David Lubin and Nora Huvel, Scott Walsh in memory of Tim Sherlock, Deborah Kay, Kevin and Sean Grunwald, Russ and Nancy Braun, Hal and Mary, and don't forget Dave DeWitt, my spiritual mentor and guru. Hey, you can become a sustaining member of WOMR for as little as $15 a month. Give us a call at 508-487-2619 or hit the website womr.org. Jump on that bandwagon today. Next up, a little something from Led Zeppelin right here on WOMR.

0: Summer is here, and so is the Truro Summer Concert Series. 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
1: Coming August 13th, Zoe Lewis.

Tell my dealer I'll miss him. Lola Young. It's what the cool kids are listening to these days, I guess. For that Ronnie R. Stomp, Led Zeppelin. You heard Juliana Hatfield doing Don't Bring Me Down and Dr. John Quitters Never Win. 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Behind me, Les McCann, North Carolina, continuing with the funk. But last week I had a request from Alex in Wellfleet, and he wanted to hear a tune, a Grateful Dead tune, and I couldn't get to it last week. We were delving deep into Jerry, and it just ran out of time, as often is the case. But Alex in Wellfleet wanted to hear Jackaro. He said it's his favorite Grateful Dead / Jerry Garcia tune. There's some incredible drumming in this track. So this is from an album called Fallout from the Fill Zone Live. Jackaro, live in Tucson. You're listening to Road Trippin' right here on WOMR.

That was Chippy's Daily Dose of Dead, the Promised Land, live at Winterland, San Francisco, 1974? Yeah. A charming tune. And before that, going out by request, Jackaroe, going out by request to Alex in Wellfleet. Wanted to hear that tune, and it was a doozy. You had a double dose today, so take it easy out there, kids. We here at WOMR want to let you know that it's 11:42 in the AM, and we're supported in part by the Fine Arts Work Center. Yeah. 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Two sets of suburban neighbors navigate marriage, mortality, and midlife melancholy. Ooh, how's that for alliteration? Marriage, mortality, and midlife melancholy in this delicately dark comedy. An offbeat meditation on common names and uncommon connections. The Realistic Joneses plays through September 4th at the Harbor Stage next to the Wellfleet Town Pier. 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You may recall at the start of the show, I played a tune from John Cleary. John Cleary and the Absolute Monster Gentlemen are playing out at the Payamet this Saturday. Yeah, this Saturday. August 15th, 7 p.m. start at the Payamet Performing Arts Center, the tent in North Truro. John Cleary, an English guy, moved to New Orleans about 30 or 40 years ago, has a great band, has played with everybody. In fact, Bonnie Raitt called him the eighth wonder of the world. Sounds a little like hyperbole to me, but you know, whatever. If Bonnie Raitt thinks John Cleary and the Absolute Monster Gentleman is the eighth wonder of the world, who am I to say? But in any event, this is going to be a great show Saturday night at the tent. I'm sorry I can't be there, but I really want to be, and I think you should really want to be too. I'm going to play a couple of John Cleary tunes for you right now just to get you in the mood. This is his cover of People Say, the Meters tune. It's from Mo Hippa Live, John Cleary and the Absolute Monster Gentleman, right here on WOMR.

0: bombs.
1: Thank you so very much. Thank you. Thank you.
2: Stardate, August 13th. A stellar vanishing act led to a revelation about an ice ball far from the sun. It has a thin atmosphere. It's the smallest object with a known atmosphere in the entire solar system. The object is 2002 XV93. It's in the Kuiper Belt, a wide donut beyond the orbit of Neptune, the sun's outermost major planet. The belt contains millions of icy bodies, including Pluto. XV93 is about 300 miles in diameter, just one-fifth as big as Pluto. Astronomers in Japan watched the little ice ball in January of 2024. They'd calculated that XV93 would pass in front of a star, hiding the star from view. As they watched the star disappear, it didn't blink out instantly. Instead, it dimmed a bit before it passed behind XV93. And it took a moment to reach full brightness when it returned to view. That meant that something was partially obscuring the star, an atmosphere. It's only about 1% as thick as Pluto's atmosphere, which is a bare wisp. XV93's gravity is extremely weak, so it can't hang on to any atmosphere for long. So the gases might bend into space from its interior, which would keep the atmosphere going. Or they might have surrounded the object after it was hit by a small comet. In that case, the atmosphere would start to vanish quickly, eventually leaving XV93 airless. You can find out how to subscribe to our daily program at stardate.org. For the McDonald Observatory, I'm Billy Henry.

There's just so much to work with there. Oh, Billy. I'm not allowed to make fun of him anymore. But I don't know. This program is made possible by members like you. Yeah, you. I can see you out there. I see you listening to your radio. This program is made possible by members like you and sustaining members. Yeah, sustaining members. Like Bob and Betsy Higgins Steele, Daniel Dolan, John Rimbach, Victor Powell and Artis Markarian, Deanna Leal, Doug Anson, Bob and Martine, Robin Jeanette, Carol Corneen, Phil Fournier, Kathy Nora and Bob Dibble, Dennis McCrum, the Wellfleet Troglodyte, Adam Glassman.

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0: Just like that, the morning's gone. We're not getting that back. But let's just head straight ahead, headlong into the afternoon, shall we? John Cleary and the Absolute Monster Gentlemen playing out at the Payamet on Saturday night. You can get your information and tickets at payamet.org. They released their most recent album. It's called Bywater Sessions, released about a year ago, April of 2025. And the album is just so gosh darn good. I thought I'd play some of it for you. This is So Damn Good from John Cleary and the Absolute Monster Gentlemen. The album is The Bywater Sessions. You'll probably hear some of this on Saturday night at the Tent. Check it out.
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0: Au fait, j'ai voulu te, te téléphoner pour te, te demander allô quelque chose quoi.
1: Hi, I'm Jeanette de Beauvoir.
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2: We all know the Cape has an amazing art scene. 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

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I tune into the Soul Funky Train. I know Maddie Dread will be broadcasting grooves that soothe and cure the blues. 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

John Cleary and the Absolute Monster Gentleman. Tuberculucas and the Sinus Flu from their album So Swell. We heard a selection of John Cleary's tunes in that last segment because he's playing out at the Payamet on Saturday night, 7 p.m. Payamet.org, get you in. Check out this guy because clearly influenced by Professor Longhair and Fats Domino and a whole bunch of Royal New Orleans piano players. Joe Crown comes to mind as well. And his band is kicking. So check him out. We heard Tuberculucas and the Sinus Blue. Before that, Would I Lie to You from their album Moonburn. We heard the instrumental Ain't Nothin' Nice from the album Pin Your Spin. And then a couple off the Bywater session, Zulu Coconuts, a favorite of mine. So Damn Good, also from the Bywater Sessions album. And the live set that we started way back when, Poor Boy Blues, live at the Royal Albert Hall. And John Cleary and the Absolute Monster Gentleman covering People Say, that wonderful Meters tune from his album Mo Hip Alive. That's it. That's your selection of John Cleary. Get you revved up and ready to rumble at the Payamet on Saturday night. And I've got to say some thank yous and some hellos and some shout outs to folks that have checked in along the way today. May not have gotten right to it, but I'm not going to miss it. So thanks and hello to Dan and Chris, or Chris and Dan, depending on how you roll. Rebecca out in Western Mass, Rebecca Faye, hey girl. Sharon Lewis listening in Westminster. Tony Lewis, WOMR's own Tony Lewis. Bobby Lee, the king of the dot. Rick Billig, he's going to check it out on the archive later, so I'm going to say hello to him anyway. JB, listening in Provincetown and sometimes in Truro. Scott Bureau, WOMR's own Scott Bureau. James Herman, hey James, he was funking out earlier. Eric Polk from Sudbury. Ken DeCiata, the inestimable Ken DeCiata. WOMR's own Ann McDermott. Tasha Hona from Arizona is listening today, as well as KT Edsel in Connecticut. Thanks one and all, you kids. Really a joy to hear from you. And before I get on out of here, because my ride is on its way, I got to let you know the programming this hour on OMR, supported by the Provincetown Art Association and Museum, a nationally recognized year-round cultural institution that fuses the creative energy of America's oldest active art colony with the natural beauty of the Outer Cape that has inspired artists for generations. They're located at 460 Commercial Street in Provincetown. 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And I want to let you know that they're announcing the return of its Backpack to School program. 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My time is short. My ride is almost here. But don't fret. I'll be back next week. Same time, same station. Doing the road tripping thing. I appreciate all who listen, all who reach out, all who donate. You guys are the best. Thanks. Thanks for being part of the WOMR family. Going out with one last one from Cleary. This is called Just Kiss My Baby, right here on WOMR.

0: right. Thank you to Zap Mama for Alo Alo, and alo to all of you listening out there, whether on the radio or streaming worldwide at WOMR.org. I'm Jeanette de Beauvoir, and this is Arts Week. At the Cape Rep, it's Girl of the North Country, the great Bob Dylan's remarkable music in Tony Award-winning arrangements by Simon Hale, and acclaimed playwright Connor McPherson's compelling story set in Duluth, Minnesota in 1934. Reminiscent of great American classics like Our Town, it holds up a mirror to who we are and who we have been. And you can get times and tickets at caperep.org. Also, Cape Rep Theater commemorates the 25th anniversary of September 11th with Bike Man, one man's story of riding toward the World Trade Center on that fateful September day, written by Thomas Flynn. Performances will be held in Cape Rep's barn on September 11th at 2 p.m. and 7:30 p.m. This event is free to attend, but donations are encouraged and reservations are necessary. At the Harbor Stage Company, it's the Realistic Joneses. Two sets of suburban neighbors navigate marriage, mortality, and midlife melancholy in Will Eno's delicately dark comedy. An offbeat meditation on common names and uncommon connections, and you can get times and tickets at harborstage.org. And at the Provincetown Theater, it's the return of the Jack of Hearts Club, a love note to Provincetown past and present. Set on the last day of summer in 1963, townies and seasonal residents gather for the annual So Long Summer Cabaret send-off at the Jack of Hearts Club, the local dive. It features the rousing music and lyrics of local composer John Richardson, and you can get times and tickets at provincetowntheater.org. Also on Mondays, only at the theater, you can see one of the best things I've ever seen on stage. Marty Miller's very funny and ultimately quite poignant one-man show, Beth, is there for a run of Monday evening performances only through the month of August. Please, please, please, please go see this absolutely fantastic performance. And again, you can get tickets at provincetowntheater.org. That's theater with an E-R. org. On Monday evening at the Wellfleet Public Library, it's an author talk with Lily Taylor. Her book, Turning to Birds, is a series of essays sharing intimate encounters that include the experience of watching a migratory flock in flight from the top of the Empire State Building to observing a nest of hatchlings in her own backyard. Taylor encourages mindfulness and invites her readers to be present and fully engaged with the world around them. That's at 7 p.m. on the 17th, and it's free, though you might want to get there early as seating is limited, and you can find out more at wellfleetlibrary.org. And today at 4 p.m., join therapist Rick Miller and Tom Bruett for a talk on making gay relationships thrive. They'll discuss staying connected, handling conflict, and becoming stronger together. That's at the Provincetown Bookshop, and you can check it out on your way to Tea Dance. The Edward Gorey House celebrates 2026, Gorey's 101st year of making people very uncomfortable, with a celebration of all things type. The House's 2026 exhibit, O Sorted Type, offers a career-spanning look at the intricate typography of Edward Gorey. Yeah, there are a lot of pictures, too. 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And you can reserve your visit, and you really do have to, at edwardgoreyhouse.org. On Tuesday, the 18th at 7 p.m., it's Making Light, a conversation about staying creative in the midst of chaos. That's at the Provincetown Commons. It's free and everyone is welcome. Come be part of a community that's here to support each other through dark times. And since you're listening to this, it means you've come to count on Arts Week to help you navigate and enjoy the cultural richness of Cape Cod. WOMR just finished its summer pledge drive, but you can still help by giving us a call at 508-487-2619 or going online at womr.org to make a pledge to Arts Week or indeed any of our many and varied programs. At a time when the arts are underfunded and in some quarters underappreciated, let's keep Arts Week on the air. And I want to add a big thank you to our new sustaining member, Peggy Gerber. Why not join Peggy and become a member today? All right, well, Scott Reisfield is the grandnephew of Greta Garbo. He wrote the 2005 book Garbo Portraits from Her Private Collection, which was a companion to a museum exhibit of the same name. His new book is Greta Garbo and the Rise of the Modern Woman. Long before feminism entered the mainstream, Greta Garbo was showing women around the world how to live, love, work, and claim independence on their own terms. Her performances felt startlingly real at a time when acting was still theatrical and restrained. Women didn't just watch Garbo, they recognized themselves in her. In this new book, Reisfield offers a groundbreaking biography that reclaims Garbo's legacy through a feminist and cultural lens, drawing on family letters, private collections, and years of original research. He strips away decades of myth to reveal how Garbo consciously shaped her career, her image, and her impact on society. Welcome to Arts Week, Scott Reisfield.
1: Well, I'm happy to be here. I look forward to our discussion.
0: It's a great book, I have to say. You very kindly sent me a copy ahead of time, and I read it really quickly. So I'm going to start the interview by saying I totally recommend reading this. But I want to say, so Greta Garbo is obviously a legend in the movie business, and in fact, I think popular general consciousness. I have a great aunt who was an acclaimed visual artist, but I never really conceived of how she was held in awe by so many people because, you know, in my family, she was just this really eccentric aunt or great aunt in my case. And I wonder if that was your experience or if she was also kind of considered a legend within your family as well.
1: You know, within my family, she was just Kata. I mean, it was not any big deal to anybody in my family, really. I think in part because her career was over, you know, years before I was born. Mm-hmm. Even though she was trying to make more movies, as you read, in terms of the public perception, it's like, well, she stopped in 1941. So, you know, even in, I think maybe especially in my childhood, she was just there. And, you know, for my mom and my dad, she was just sort of someone in the family. So I didn't have that celebrity awe and didn't really appreciate how much of a celebrity she was really until I was in college when she and my mom were in People magazine together. And then it was like, oh, okay, so this rises to People magazine. I had no idea. But I think what's interesting for me is that that closeness did somewhat color my view of her and how I approached her. So when I first had the idea of, you know, maybe I could write a biography, it was to correct the record. I knew there were all these factual errors in the story as it had been told in a number of biographies. And it was only when I started researching the book, which was really a COVID project, and I was getting into it and assembling all these things, that I realized that everyone, including me, had missed her impact on women and how she had changed things. And her, you know, almost decade-long battle with censors, well, actually longer than a decade if you count the films that didn't get made, you know. And so I suddenly saw this person who came at her career with a real intent and purpose, which didn't surprise me because she was that type of person in real life. But it never occurred to me to to sort of step out of the family viewing position and look at it, from a different angle, from a biographer. And it
0: Right,
1: helps me.
0: right. So for I don't want to belittle my listeners, but for people who are less familiar with her life, everyone knows the name, everyone knows she's a movie star, but could you just give us like a short biography just so that we can situate her in a time and place and maybe mention a couple of her better known movies?
1: Sure. She was born in Stockholm, Sweden, to a working class family. She wanted to act as a stage actress and sort of focused all of her teen years on trying to make that happen. And she did go to the Royal Dramatic Theatre School, Dramaten, in Stockholm, which was where the best prospective young actors would go. And Sweden was really a theater country, and Stockholm was really a theater town. So acting was very prestigious. And she was thought of well on stage, but then movies happened. And she'd been in some movies before, but her first serious role with a major director was Gösta Berling, and she went from there to another role in Europe, and then to the United States. And when she arrived, she kind of transformed the way other people acted because she had a different style. She was very successful right from the start. The audience really loved watching her. And she also was very, I think, focused on having the kind of career she wanted. She got into a contract dispute with MGM, where MGM wanted more time from her, and she really wanted better roles. She wanted to have the kind of roles she wanted. And that was a focus through her career. After she finished that 5-year contract, she would work on deals for one or two pictures where she had, chosen the role. Chosen the director, chosen the co-stars. And this really resonated with her fans, who were, at its heart, female clerks. This was sort of the middle class of the industrial era, all these women working as stenographers or typists or something in an office. And they were well paid. And they went to first-run films. And it was very profitable for Lowe's and MGM. And so in all this, she had this sort of dance with censorship, which was becoming ever tighter. And then in 1941, she had a film that was condemned by the Legion of Decency. MGM pulled it and re-edited it.
0: And what was the name of that film?
1: That was Two-Faced Woman. And then she would try to make films for another 15 years, which I realize is as long as she worked at MGM without any film ever starting production. So, beyond screen tests. So, and I think what happened after is the United States entered a much more conservative era. Starting with the Depression, really, but that conservatism just accelerated during the war and during the McCarthy era. And her sort of proto-feminist stance, I mean, she's not first-wave feminist and she's not second-wave feminist. She's in this middle zone no one really spends a lot of time on, but was transformative in its own way. And she just sort of got, I guess, reduced to a meme of reclusiveness. And I find it funny that in the same newspaper, you get the paparazzi photo with the reclusive, caption, and then an article 3 pages later that she's at a nightclub. So it's, but it's the story that I think a lot of people think of her now as, oh, she was a recluse, and that somehow that was her most famous thing. When actually, The thing that really matters is what she meant to women in the late 20s and 30s.
0: Yeah, I'd like to talk a little bit more about the censorship. I know that in the early 30s, the code was imposed on Hollywood, the Motion Picture Production Code, which was a censorship law that changed a lot of the ways that women, in particular, I think, could be portrayed in films and took out all sorts of sex and violence in the language and that sort of thing. So do you think that it was it? No, not that you think that. I think it's pretty clear that although there was this sort of overall censorship going on in Hollywood, she had her own particular challenges within that even. And so let's talk a little bit about that, about the censorship.
1: Yeah, well, I think partly even in her first film, a censor asked the question, how do you censor thought? Because the viewers could perceive what she was thinking in a situation. So, I mean, well, how do you handle that? But then when they got, further on, and especially I think into sound, the censors realize they had to be able to censor the scripts. If you waited until the film was released, it was too late. And so they worked in a series of steps to sort of keep gaining control. And they were clear that the American public really didn't care, right? This wasn't the American public rising up and demanding censorship. There were individual films that offended people, maybe even a lot of people, but there was no broad, oh, we must take sex out of movies or something like that. But they were very sophisticated in how they approached it, and they had a real sort of long-term goal. And, for Garbo and censorship in the sound era, well, starting with Anna Christie. It's a movie about a sex worker who's trying to change her life. I mean, it's pretty straightforward what her background is. And nobody cared. It was a great film. Everybody loved it. But it sort of started to raise these questions. And you get to Queen Christina, and there you have the censors not liking the script and not liking the film, and MGM. And this is the first project Garbo's really in charge of, just ignores it all. The director didn't shoot any backup takes the way the censors wanted him to. He promised he would, he didn't do it. The studio released it with some minor edits that the New York censor wanted. And then it was sort of a fait accompli. And one of, well, the Joe Breen, who was running censorship at the time under the sort of pre-production code administration, the production code existed, but the enforcement mechanism wasn't quite sophisticated yet. He said, I don't have the power to make them do things. I need that power. So then he went and got that power. The bankers got together with the social conservatives and sort of imposed the Production Code Administration. Garbo's roles really challenge the underpinnings of the Production Code Administration, but she was allowed to make a string of films that are costume dramas, Anna Karenina, Camille and Conquest, where the deal was as long as she paid like the ultimate price in social ostracism and her character's eventual death, then she could have this bad life. And the problem was that the audience thought she was being true to her heart, right? The censors thought, well, see, she's paid the price, that'll teach them. And the audience didn't get that message. They got a totally different message. And it just kept getting tighter. One of the stories that I found really interesting was in the 50s, the The Lutheran Church wanted to make a movie about Martin Luther as a biography. And the Catholic Church and censors objected because it showed the Catholic Church in a negative light. It's just sort of this lack of understanding of, you can have your point of view or something, but there's certain facts that, just are. And, there's some parallels to the current times where there's this choice of what you'd like to believe versus, the facts on the ground. And, so again, Garbo tried to make some movies. There's some censorship issues implicit in a couple, but there's some that are very explicit in a couple of the films, especially the last one, The Miracle, where, when it was a play in 1920, the Catholic Church loved it. And when it was proposed as a movie in 1955, they had lots of problems, and the story had not changed.
0: Interesting. I also wanted to pick up on the issue of her fan base, of all of these women who really in many ways fell in love with her and what she stood for. And you mentioned the fact that they had some disposable income, so that that gives incentive for the studios to continue making the kind of movie that brings in that disposable income. But really, I'd like you to talk some about how she became a sort of icon of feminism that went beyond just the middle class people who were seeing her and spread throughout the culture.
1: Yeah, from the Industrial Revolution, there are these stories, first in magazines and then in silent films. And it's sort of a classic plot is, country girl comes to the city, gets a job, is doing okay, meets a guy, it's the wrong guy, meets the right guy. I mean, they've been telling these stories for a long time. When Garbo tells that story, it's more believable. You see this in the comments people make, both the professional reviewers and fan letters. It's just like with Garbo, it's believable. With Garbo, I could learn how to think about the modern times, watching this and using this in my own life. And a lot of it has to do with imperfection. Garbo plays imperfect people who find, usually true love. Not always. I mean, sometimes it goes the other way. In the torrent, she's alone at the end because the man she loves married somebody else because his mother didn't like her. But the underlying premise or role of Garbo is no matter what she's done, she's an adulteress, she's a spy, she's a sex worker, whatever it is, she redeems herself and her soul because of the purity of her love, usually. And that, is a story that resonated and maybe resonated more because Garbo just made it seem more like real life, like you were in the room, not watching the film. And there are easily actors her equal. I mean, today, if Garbo came on the scene today as a 19-year-old, she would be like this generation's Cate Blanchett, right? But when she arrived, there had never been anybody like her. So that's what was transformative. And I use this parallel in the book. It's like Jimi Hendrix. There are lots of guitarists who can play as well as Hendrix, but he did it first. And that makes it unique.
0: Right. I love that you included so many excerpts from letters, because I think that in letters, especially back when we actually wrote letters, you get a better sense of the person's sort of uncensored thoughts and the rhythm of their speech and all that sort of thing. And one of the things I noticed was her going back and forth about Sweden. Did she ever, do you think, consider herself wholly Swedish or wholly American, or was she always in this sort of interim liminal space between the two?
1: I think the liminal space between the two, the woman who translated the letters, who is a professor here at Michigan in Swedish, her comment was, "Oh, she's so Swedish," right? And the way she phrased things and things like that. I don't think the letters in the book, but they considered moving back to Sweden, and one of the reasons they didn't was because my mom wasn't then a teenager. And they just thought it'd be, at least my parents thought it would be very difficult. But during the war, their plan was to the whole family, and it was a very close family, would move back to Sweden, buy another farm. They had bought a farm, and Garbo would go back to Sweden for a year and be at Harby with the rest of her, at the end of the day, a rather small family. And then come back to Hollywood and make another movie or two. The war interrupted that. They sold the farm, but the thought was that they would go back to Sweden and Garbo would write, and I'll make movies. And I think, perhaps as a director, though, and I sort of mentioned that she has pernicious anemia in the book, but as I've learned more about pernicious anemia since I wrote the book, because I found the Pernicious Anemia Society, it's a very draining condition, physically and emotionally. I think directing would have been a lot for her. Not that it couldn't be done, but it would have been really exhausting, given that she had the condition.
0: Right. All right, so we're almost out of time, which I can't believe. But I wonder if you could, I could talk about this book for quite a while with you, honestly. Could you give us just a couple of what you consider the most important takeaways about Greta Garbo from this most recent book you've written?
1: Well, that you visited Provincetown, I think your audience would like to know that,
0: Absolutely.
1: where my grandparents spent a couple of summers, and she went up to visit them, and also on her own later. I think the thing is that if you're looking at the women a century ago who had the most impact, as you look back, regarding how women were adapting to the modern era, I think she turns out to be one of the more important people, certainly in the top 10, maybe even in the top 5. I mean, you look at the Amelia Earharts or Frances Perkins or Eleanor Roosevelt, or I can't remember her name, but the spy Sonia Pernell wrote about, who's doing all these things to break these barriers. Garbo's in there, in her acting, but also in, at a very young age, just going head to head with MGM to get what she wants. So I think it's just an interesting story, from a time where, women's lives really started to change, and it's a process that's not over. And in fact, I think a lot of the things that she dealt with have parallels today, when you have people thinking women shouldn't be able to vote anymore.
0: Unfortunately, true. Well, we have to leave it at that. We've been talking about the new book, Greta Garbo.

0: I'm Dr. Anthony Lizerwitz, and this is Climate Connections. As the climate warms, many areas are experiencing more extremely hot days. And in places unaccustomed to the heat, people are often unprepared.
1: Our challenge in Vermont is that people are well-equipped and well-informed about what to do during the cold times, but not so much during the hot times.
0: Jared Ulmer is with the Vermont Department of Health.
1: For the last decade or two, we've started to get these heat waves of 90 plus, approaching 100 for a couple days in a row.
0: He says many people's bodies are not acclimated to those temperatures, especially in the early summer, so they're more susceptible to heat-related illness. And many homes and buildings lack air conditioning, so people cannot escape the heat indoors.
1: We see a lot of impact in the indoor environment. Most of our heat-related deaths in Vermont actually occur inside of people's homes.
0: The dangers are greatest for older adults and people with chronic health conditions. To help protect people, Ulmer's department provides a map of community cooling centers and publishes information in 12 languages about the signs of heat-related illness, ways to stay safe, and how to care for others who are vulnerable. So Vermonters are better prepared as temperatures rise in the region. Climate Connections is produced by the Yale Center for Environmental Communication. To learn more about climate change, visit climateconnections.org.
2: 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We're online and on your mobile. My name is Matty Dredd, and I take my job very, very seriously. There's a lot in this crazy world to drive us over the edge. There's too much traffic. Politics is absolutely unbelievable. There's economics and weather and who knows what. So we all need to just step back and enjoy ourselves a little bit and remember why we enjoy being here. So we are here, I am here, to spread the joy and spread the funk.
3: Man, I am ready.
4: Yeah.
3: Are y'all ready to get down?
4: Yeah,
3: boy, I cannot wait to blow my horn in here tonight.
4: Oh, man.
3: Come on, y'all. Let's get on train.
4: Yeah.
3: This train is ready to roll.
4: You got to turn on.
3: We got to get out of here.
4: Okay.
3: Let's get down and blow.
4: Yeah.
3: Wait a minute. Hold it. All aboard the Soul Funky Train.

I'm like uptight, man. I'm so sick and tired of the way it rolls. Listen, I gotta make it out of the whole rat race. For me, it's got to be a whole new scene. Everybody just seems to be crowding me.

Matty Dredd, rocking out with you on Outermost Community Radio, WOMR. Having fun, and it's getting funner by the minute. We got Preston Epps on the stereo at the moment doing his classic bongo rock. Just prior was the Bongolian himself doing bongo head. Sean Lee's Ping Pong Orchestra in a bongo fury. Before that, some sort of cinematic spy chase music from a band called Capri. We heard The Getaway. From Steve Carman Big Band, we heard Breakaway. And then some James Brown vibes before that. From Bobby Bird, we heard I Know You Got Soul. And from the Godfather himself, it was, of course, Soul Power. A band called The Underbelly with an instro called Red Flames. I believe they're Australian. And we opened the show with the Clarence Mack Express and Runaway Train out of Seattle from early 70s, I think, on that one. I got all sorts of things planned for you today. I'm going to talk about the Cape Cod Old Timers Classic Surf Competition. And I got some surf music to go with that. I pulled some reggae tunes, help keep the summer vibes alive. Traveling music, because some of y'all are on vacation and some of us are just trying to get out of here. It's that time of year. So stick around. Have fun with me. Drop me a line if you want to. Hit me on the inbox, Matty, M-A-T-T-Y, at WOMR.org. Or use the phone, 508-487-2619. I had something else queued up, and then I'm just hooked on the bongos, man.

me when I come. Mama was queen of the mambo, papa was king of the Congo. Deep down in the jungle, I start banging my first bongo. Every monkey like to be in my place instead of me, cause I'm the king of bongo, baby, I'm the king of bongo bong.

I really just want to kick back and listen to this tune too. But this is a radio station and I got work to do. I'm the announcer. I can't just sit here, you know. Love Letter just there was Clary Brown and the Bangin' Rockettes. On the stereo at the moment, we got Piero Umiliani off of the absolutely mind-blowing record, 2 Days Sound, this track called Bus Stop. Get yourself some Piero Umiliani. He's quite prolific, but this record in particular, solid all the way through. Before Clary Brown, we heard the Mighty Scepters with their track, I Found the Letter, from their LP, All Hail the Mighty Scepters. A little surf music tease from the Tikiaki Orchestra. We heard Bombs Away. Manu Cheo with Bongo Bong. Preston Epps doing the Bongo Rock. That brings you up to date. Heard from Dave and Katuit, WOMR superfan. Thanks for the call, Dave. He wants me to let you know that there is a craft fest in Katuit this weekend, the 15th and the 16th. That's Saturday and Sunday. Mrs. Dave is whipping up some pastels for the occasion. We'd love to move some product for her. So shimmy on down to Katuit. I'm looking for the location. 40 School Street in Katuit. I assume that's like the Village Green or something. Katuit's not that big. Drive to Katuit. You'll find it. The Craft Fest this weekend, Saturday and Sunday. Look for pastels by Mrs. Dave.

Yeah, Kituat Village Green. There it is. It says it right there. Must be true. Anyway, damn, this tune's over. Got to go back to the music. I thought I was going to do some more talking. Eh, guess not. Lucky for you, I got more music ready to go. This is Mavis Staples with Levon Helm from the record Carry Me Home.

formally and legally inform you of your Miranda rights and the fact that this is WOMR 92.1 FM Provincetown, WFMR 91.3 FM Orleans. Some of those volunteers need to know their Miranda rights. I'm willing to bet. I may find them coming in handy at some point. Know your rights, people. Know your rights. Don't say more than you have to. And when you have to, say things they don't understand. Comes in handy. Anyway, Ramsey Lewis here. Hannah Williams and the Affirmations with I Can't Let This Slip Away. Grace Potter and the Nocturnals. I think that may be a premier performance on the Soul Funky Train for Grace Potter. That one called Stop the Bus from the LP This Is Somewhere. Hard to argue with that. In addition to saying things that people can't understand, say things that are necessarily true. It's hard to go wrong when you say true things. Like, this is somewhere. Mavis Staples and Levon Helm, that tune was entertaining as well. I think there's more entertainment to come. I'm here till 4. Billboard Bob and the Charted Course happens at 5. I gotta do some business. I've been busy listening to tunes. There are people responsible for this. Well, at least they've helped to pay for it. I'll take complete responsibility in the event of any mishaps. WOMR is supported by business members like Skiba Yard Care in Harwich, where you can reach Teddy at 508-237-4108. Thank you, Teddy. 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Turns out it's a different Earth House. I'm pretty sure Dylan and his crew are there for the long haul. 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So, congrats on that, Scully Joe's, in connection with the new Tony Bourdain movie. 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That's all. That's good, because I got to pick another tune. This one's almost over. I did pick another tune. Look at that. One step ahead of myself. Thank you, self of 5 minutes ago. All right, Ramsey Lewis wrapping things up. Oh, yeah, I was going to talk about the old-timers surf competition. Yeah, let me just briefly mention that. So I got some more surf music coming up in just a little bit. Old Timers Surf Competition. In fact, it's the 52nd annual Old Timers Longboard Classic. That's what it's called. 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Queued up for you on the machine right now. This is something called the Harmony Society. That seems nice.

Sometimes.

Just want to break in here briefly and say thank you to Dave Kushida and Mr. Fabulous. Dave Kushida, host of Rock Never Rusts, in the middle of the night, Monday morning at, 2 a.m. But thanks to the miracle of technology, you can listen anytime you want. Dave features local and regional rock bands from, you know, the amazing Boston music scene. And Mr. Fabulous, he's getting on the boat. Let's hustle up some more boat riders. We got a charter cruise on the schooner Hindu setting sail 3 o'clock in the afternoon on Thursday, September 3rd. It's a fundraiser, don't you know? So it's a $300 ticket, but you get kibble from Skunjili. I'm doing the playlist. And the Hindu is, you know, beautiful. Sailing around in Provincetown Harbor, probably go around the corner, out past Long Point, and enjoy a ride with us. $300, Schooner Hindu, Thursday afternoon, September 3rd, 508-487-2619. Get on the boat.

Well, good afternoon. And thanks to Mr. Michael Fee for a great road trip and show this morning, getting us ready for the John Cleary Show and the Charles Coe celebration, the Joe Richmond celebration. Fee's got it going on. That's a busy scene he's got. That's like a regular bus station. People coming and going, keeping you informed and entertained. And thanks to Mr. Fee for letting me have this song back. He borrowed it for a while to use as his theme song, but I got it back now. That's Eugene Blacknell for you right there with The Trip. The Link Quartet just prior with Walk This Way. Leslie Overdrive, the version of Drive My Car. Lee Moses with Day Tripper. Heavy Sounds with Reach Out. A bunch of sort of classic soul and rock cover tunes there in a mod funk and soul style. Going back a little further, it was Dave Mitchell and the Screamers with their thing called The Trip. And Senior Soul, Don't Lay Your Funky Trip on Me, and the Harmony Society with the Bus Stop Boogie coming out of the last break. We are just about halfway through this nonsense, but it's beginning to make sense, if you know what I mean. How about something with some vocals? That was a whole bunch of intros. This is Dr. John.

Kicking It 90s Style with Lenny Kravitz. Yeah, I know there's a cheese factor. I like cheese. Anyone who knows me will know. I'm a big fan of cheese. I'm not going to apologize about that. Anyway, we heard Fly Away from Lenny Kravitz record 5. What else? Oh yeah, Lefty Soul Connection with Have Love Will Travel from their release called One Punch Pete 2011. Lefties, man, I am sad they are not working anymore. They put about, I don't know, 4 or 5 really, really good records. And I think One Punch Pete might have been about the end of the run for them. Maybe a little further. Anyway, Lefty Soul Connection, out of the Netherlands. I believe that's an Amsterdam band. Look them up. Good, clean fun. Mostly instrumental, but they got some vocals as well. Dyke and the Blazers before that with their classic Runaway People. And Dr. John from the album Locked Down, we heard Getaway. As we inch towards the top of the 3 o'clock hour, about 12 minutes away, I'll let you know the programming on WOMR is underwritten by Cape Cod 5, founded in 1855. 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

My. That was the Winston Brothers with a track called Straight Shooter. Try this one on for size. This is the Hackney Colliery Band.

0: Jackson. Come over here, brother. Can you give me a ride down the 40th Street in Maine? This woman is just about to drive me insane.
1: Oh, Lord.

right, y'all. I'm getting organized. I think that possibly means danger ahead, but, you know, you've been warned. Why am I getting organized? Because it's time for the events listings. I like to let you know what's going on in the world of live music so that you can go see a band. And there are plenty to choose from this time of year. 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All right, we're caught up on the business. I can tell you that we are WOMR 92.1 FM Provincetown, WFMR 91.3 Orleans. 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

6:30. At 8 o'clock tonight, it's the Wallflowers at the Cape Cod Melody Tent. And it occurs to me that I need to deliver the caveat emptor with this. As always, if you hear something you like, do your own research, because sometimes these things change, artists cancel, I get things wrong. So if you hear something you like, go to a website, make a phone call, double check my sources and my work. I would not want you going down the end of a one-way dead-end street. So anyway, with that in mind, I have the Wallflowers at the Melody Tent in Hyannis tonight at 8. Chandler Travis, Philharmonic at the Bubbles on Commercial Street in Provincetown tonight at 9. Friday the 14th, the Rip It Ups are at Pearl on Commercial Street in Wellfleet. And the Olivia Yingling Quartet is at Devil's Purse on Great Western Road in Dennis on Friday at 5. Kingfish, otherwise known as The Kingfish, formerly Steve Morgan in The Kingfish, The Kingfish at Hog Island in Orleans, Friday at 6. Monica Rizzio at Bakersfield, Mayo Beach, Wellfleet, Friday at 6:30. At Neptune's on Main Street in Hyannis, Friday at 7, it's Southern Avenue and Big John Short. I discovered Southern Avenue at some point. You know, I got the promo and it sat on my collection for a while and I didn't dig it out, and I enjoyed it. That's some good music. That's a good show, and I've heard good things about Neptune's in Hyannis as well. And I'm going to Neptune's the following Friday to see John Papa Grow, some authentic New Orleans music, so keep that in mind. And, yeah, I think Dolan's are going, too. And I think Fee's are going, too. I think it's going to be a party for Papa Grow on Friday the 21st. But on Friday the 14th at Neptune's, it's Southern Avenue and Big John Short. On Friday at 7:30 at the Kituat Center for the Arts, it's Highways and Heartstrings. That's an ongoing show. You're going to get a chance to see that Friday, Saturday, and Sunday. Friday at 7:30, it's the Songs of Jimmy Webb, and WOMR's Motley James is part of the cast for that one. That's Highways and Heartstrings, the Songs of Jimmy Webb at the Kituat Center for the Arts on Route 28 in Kituat, Friday at 7:30. Watch Your Step is at the Truro Public Library on Saturday at 1 p.m. They are some talented students from the Outer Cape. And Trent is a WOMR DJ and drummer in that band. So go support Trent and watch Your Step at Truro Public Library Saturday at 1. Vanna Pacella is at the Freebird Motor Lodge on Route 28 in West Yarmouth Saturday at 2 p.m. Ocean Breeze is at the Uncommoner Hotel, Route 28, West Yarmouth, Saturday at 2. John Cleary and the Absolute... Oh, yeah, I got to play some John Cleary. I'm going to this show. John Cleary and the Absolute Monster Gentlemen. Thanks to Mike Fee for playing some John Cleary this morning. I'll get to some in a minute, as well as the surf music. There's so much to do, so little time. We'll get there. Anyway, John Cleary, Saturday night, Payomet, 7 p.m. Again, authentic New Orleans music, although John Cleary himself is an Englishman, but he's been in New Orleans for a long time. So come on out to John Cleary Saturday night at Payomet and tell him WOMR sent you. Fat City Band at Neptune's in Hyannis on Saturday at 7. They claim to be New Orleans music as well. Huh. What do you know about that? Celebrating Cole Porter, as discussed on the Road Trip and Show this morning on WOMR, Truro Meeting House on Saturday at 7, celebrating Cole Porter, and Ken Field, WOMR's own, going to be a part of that show. The Songs of Jimmy Webb, again at Kituat, Saturday at 7:30. Jordan Renzi at the Barley Neck Inn, Beach Road, East Orleans, Saturday at 9 p.m. Kathleen Parks at the Uncommoner in West Yarmouth on Route 28, Sunday at 2. The Johns at Captain's Choice in North Truro, Sunday at 3. Jennifer Jackson at the Cape Cod Museum of Art. I'm pretty sure you'll see WOMR's own Julian Jackson at that show as well. That's Sunday at 4, Cape Cod Museum of Art for Jennifer Jackson. And again, Sunday at 4 at the Kituat Center, it's another edition of the Songs of Jimmy Webb. Sarah Swain and the O'Boys are at Kituat Sunday at 7. Wow. I think that Sarah Swain shows at what they call Tangle To It, their outdoor stage at Kituat, Sunday at 7. Sarah Swain and the O'Boys. Ken Field and

Sue Goldberg. What is that? Saxon Bass. At Bubba's Monday at 3, and that's a weekly gig, at least for the near future. Natalia Bonfini Band. I'm going to work with her at the CDP event in a couple of weeks. She's on the East Ham Windmill Green on Monday at 6. I really got to make sure I don't run out of music. That would be bad form. Natalia Bonfini, East Ham Windmill Green, Monday at 6. Front Street Jazz Ensemble, Brooks Park, Oak Street, Harwich, Monday at 6. Frank Peransky and the Pollyannas, Nauset Beach, Monday at 6:30. What else we got? We got Sugarcane, Duquesne, Redoux. I saw them last weekend at a house concert. Always worth the effort. Old Colony Tap, that is where to see that band. That's Monday at 7. Sugarcane, Duquesne, Redoux. Old Colony, Monday at 7. Julie, Denya, and Mark. Again, some WOMR talent there. At the Salt Pond Visitor Center in East Ham, Tuesday at 6. Rose Clancy's doing her Tuesday night fiddle jam all summer long at the Chatham Drama Guild on Kroll Road. There's Music on the Hill at the Pilgrim Monument on Wednesday at 6 with the Grab Brothers. Oh, messages coming in. There's breaking news. I'll get to that in a second. The Golden Hours at the Payomet Performing Arts Center in North Truro Wednesday at 7. And Wednesday at 8 at the Wequosset. And I got to get to one of those shows. That is a classy joint to see a show. And they're free shows, as best I know. Radio Recall, the name of the talent on stage at the Wequosset, Wednesday at 8. That is a week in live music on the Cape in August, my friends. And you can see it all written down on the website, on the events tab. And if you know something I don't, drop me a line, Matty, M-A-T-T-Y, at WOMR.org, or hit the link to submit an event by filling out the form on the website, and we will let the people know what you know, and then we will all be in this together. Stick around. I got another 52 minutes of music to go, followed by Democracy Now! And Billboard Bob at 5. I got surf music. I got John Cleary. I still haven't gotten to the reggae set I prepped. Oy, we will do this, people. Where there's a will, there is music.

0: 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I promised John Cleary. I got some John Cleary. You want to hear it? Yeah? This is from the album So Swell. This one's called Lottie Moe.
1: Oh, yeah!

Woo, indeed. That's a set of music from John Cleary right there. What did we hear? That was Getting Crazy Up in Here from the Moonburn record. From the Bywater Sessions, we heard Boneyard. We heard the title track from the LP Dynamite. And we heard Lottie Moe from the album So Swell as we get psyched for the John Cleary Show at the Payomet on Saturday night. I promised some surf music. Let's deliver on that promise because we're also getting ready for, what did I call it? The Cape Old Timers, I'll get this right, I'm sorry, Cape Cod Old Timers Surf Classic, Longboard Classic, yeah. It's at White Crest this weekend on Sunday the 15th. And Sunday the 23rd, not this weekend, a week from Sunday. I will get it right. Facts are important, people. It's the 52nd annual Old Timers Longboard Classic, Sunday the 23rd at White Crest. The surfing begins at 5, but you'll want to get there before that because parking fills up and you want to register, and it'll be a good time. I talked to Matt down at the Pump House today to get ready for it. I think it's old time Cape Cod, and it's a benefit for Big Brothers Big Sisters and local scholarships for students. So head on out to White Crest on Sunday the 23rd and enjoy the show or get in the water. Either way, in the meantime, let's go trippin'.

That's the East Coast Tremors for you here on WOMR, playing some surf music to get you ready for the 52nd annual Old Timers Longboard Classic at Whitecrest Beach in Wellfleet, Sunday, August 23rd at 5 p.m. But get there early because the festivities will begin before 5. Just got off the phone with Patrick, who claims to have won the thing a few times, although I'm not sure that was fair and square. Listening to his stories. And Painter was going to be here to chat it up as well, but he got lost in the traffic somewhere. So I'm on my own to promote this, and I'll be completely honest with you. I know very little about surfing. I can barely stand up on dry land, never mind a surfboard. So I will not be in the surf for the Longboard Classic, but I invite you to go because it's a fundraiser. It's the 52nd annual. This is Old Time Cape Cod, and there are rules. There are rules. It's a longboard thing. So, you know, and no wetsuits. I saw that was a rule as well. There may be certain cultural things that you need to be aware of as well. But again, I'm not part of the surf culture, so I can only speculate as to what those extracurricular activities may be, if you know what I'm saying. What am I doing? What am I doing? I promised some reggae. Let's do that. I'm running out of time. It's like 20 of. I got things to do. I got things I want to share with you. This is Toots and the Maytals with Bunny Whaler.

0: I guess Eli Paperboy Reed's going to get just about the last word in this show today with Steal Away from his release Hits and Misses, the singles. I've been chatting it up with young Zoe, who's going to take control of the situation on Saturday morning the 29th and get another new voice on the air. So looking forward to that, showing Zoe where everything is in the studio here as I played a couple of reggae tunes and a couple of surf tunes. Before Eli Reed, we heard the Easy Star All-Stars with Got to Get Away, Toots and the Maytals with Bunny Wailer on Take a Trip off of the True Love release. We heard the East Coast Trummers with El Camino, Stevie Ray Vaughan in Double Trouble, along with Dick Dale, I believe, on Pipeline. Dwayne Eddy with Peter Gunn, The Lively Ones, which is a Dick Dale. Well, I know Dick Dale does that song. I'm not sure who wrote it. But anyway, The Lively Ones performed Let's Go Trippin' as we get ready for the Longboard Classic at White Crest. And I got to roll credits on this one and let you know that WOMR received support from Dr. Raymond Escher and Localized Cape Cod, located at 56 Main Street in downtown Orleans. 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And I look forward to seeing the Dolans at the Papa Grow Show at Neptune's in Hyannis on Friday the 21st. Also, still some tickets left for our cruise. Go heading out on the Schooner Hindu on the afternoon of Thursday, September 3rd. Love to have you on the boat. A $300 donation to WOMR gets it done. Give us a call, 508-487-2619. Skunjili's Catering, and I will be selecting your soundtrack for the occasion. And yeah, it'll be great. Very much looking forward to that. Heading out into the harbor on the Schooner Hindu. I got to say thank you to all of the sustaining members of this here radio show. The denizens of Chris Danistan, Steve Slack and Trish Joyce, John Simonian, Beth Dunn, Pandora, Raven, and Hero. Ooh, hold on. Hold that thought. There we go. I feel better now. Fiona, Tegan, Neve, and Fred Gilderson, Bob Montilio, Roger Martin and Janet Whalen, Joanna McLaren, Georgine Riedel, Rick and Marie Trainer, Peter and Sally Tye, Johnny Arsenal, Bud the Night Ranger, Nancy and Mark O'Leary, Desiree Revoir, Michael Casey, Nat Taylor, Jay Hagenbuckle, Marcy Feller and Gabby Hanna, I think they're getting on the boat, Stephen Wernicke, Ross Bierken, Betsy Meller, Cindy Klein, Maggie Downey, David Panagor, Felix the Commander, Lise and Nathan King, Scott Trask, River and Lee, Fred Slavin, Robert Johnson and Catherine Alford, Motley James, Mark and Elizabeth Costantino, Mark Berry, Stephen Carla Manzi, Stephanie Helm, Mary Dunn and Richard Schultz, Gary Williams, Greg and Lisa Smith, Barbara Rentel, Lori Larson and Sterling Dunn, Russ and Nancy Braun, Nomi and John McGuire, Carly Bill and Maggie May, Kevin in the Kitchen, Brian O'Malley and Andrea Sawyer, Jello the Cat, Rick Haggerty in memory of Phil Haggerty, Phil Fournier, Mary and Tim Crimmins, Patrick Dolan, Judy Ireland, Michael Marinin, Mr. and Mrs. Truro, the Wellfleet Troglodyte, Peter Abel and Kelly Ekstrom, Braintree Jim. Oh, yeah, that was the breaking news. Braintree Jim is spinning at Baleen in Dennis on Friday night from 6 to 10. So, yeah, go down to Baleen and say hello to Braintree Jim on the decks on Friday night at 6. Zig Plater, Mo Keen, Bettino, Shane Allison, Laura and Kent Richardson, VT Taper Casey in memory of Dean Bloomberg, Flying Plumbers, Ron and Deb and Truro, Steve DeWart, Heidi Mayo, Trent and Bonnie at the Cod Shack, Janine Corsano, Larry Chaplin and his violin, Harbor Hives, Barbara Blaisdell and Tim Utt, Christine Frisco, MC Cape Codpiece, Julia and Jay, Joe Yazinski, Aunt Jean, Jane and Alan Lucas, Tony Maverick Nicholas, Chick Pierce, John Daly, Art Sisko in memory of Tilly and Moppet, Eric Fisher, Dick and Linda Hilmer, Maggie Downey, and Mary Utt. And if you are a sustaining member and have not yet heard your name on that list, fear not. We are still processing from the recent fundraising efforts. And if you did not contribute to the recent fundraising efforts, well, I invite you to do so now. You can call us 508-487-2619. 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That's a sustaining member. But honestly, $5, $25, $100 a month would be great. I'm just saying, $100 would be great. Even just one time, $100 is great. Who doesn't like $100? 508-487-2619. 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Thank you to all of you who have done so already. And thanks to Dave Kushida and Mr. Fabulous for making that thing happen today. Ringing the bell. Thank you to everybody. My name's Matty Dredd. I got to get out of here now. This is WOMR 92.1 FM Provincetown, WFMR 91.3 FM Orleans, online at WOMR.org and on the WOMR mobile app. Stay tuned for Democracy Now!, followed by Charted Course with Billboard Bob, Rossi at 8, Eric the Red at 9. It's always something. It is, in fact, always something. I'll see you on the news tomorrow. Ciao for now, y'all. Thank you very much.
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0: Coming August 13th. Zoe Lewis. Oh, yeah.

0: As the U.S. rapidly expands its use of artificial intelligence, we'll look at how AI is changing the way wars are fought. We'll speak with Heidi Klum, who co-authored the new report, Anatomy of an AI Kill Chain. We'll also speak to Timnit Gebru, who co-founded the group Black in AI. She was fired from Google in 2020 for warning about biases built into AI models. But first, we look at the growing controversy over President Trump's secret plane switch in Turkey. Did the move put the lives of the White House press corps in danger?
1: Why was President on the midterm?
2: For you to fly on Air Force One, but not too dangerous for the press.
3: The plane that I flew on was at greater risk. I think it was.
2: Say that.
0: We'll speak to the Washington Post reporter who broke the story. All that and more coming up. Welcome to Democracy Now!, democracynow.org, The War and Peace Report. I'm Amy Goodman, broadcasting today from London. In Yemen, fighters with the Houthi movement have escalated their offensive against government forces with fierce clashes in the province of Taiz. The fighting's left dozens of Yemeni government troops dead in recent weeks. That's reportedly prompted Saudi Arabia to consider support for a Yemeni government counteroffensive to retake the Houthi-held Red Sea coast. The renewed fighting in Yemen comes as an unclassified Pentagon assessment of civilian casualties found the U.S. killed 153 civilians in Yemen last year while wounding another 243. Meanwhile, military families are demanding congressional action over a growing mental health crisis aboard the USS Abraham Lincoln, after at least six incidents in which sailors attempted to jump overboard amidst an extended deployment. The Lincoln has been at sea for over 208 consecutive days, a modern-day naval record, while supporting U.S. and Israeli attacks on Iran. Families say sailors have been forced to endure excruciatingly long shifts and shortages of food and basic supplies like toothpaste and soap. Meanwhile, former U.S. officials say the CIA had low confidence in an Israeli claim that Iran was plotting to assassinate President Trump last month as he returned to the U.S. from the NATO summit in Turkey. Despite that finding, the Secret Service executed a covert deception operation that saw Trump smuggled off of Air Force One and onto a smaller military aircraft aboard a catering truck. The press corps was left on what the Secret Service thought was the targeted plane. After headlines, we'll speak with Dan Lamoff, the Washington Post journalist who broke the story. Firefighters in Lebanon are accusing the Israeli military of starting wildfires in the south of Lebanon. The Israeli military dropped flares in a wooded area Tuesday, and when firefighters came to extinguish the flames, a drone struck nearby, forcing them to withdraw. According to video and testimony from emergency services in Lebanon, the Israeli military's caused fires in olive groves and on agricultural land since the ceasefire between Israel and Hezbollah back in June. In northern Gaza, an Israeli airstrike killed one person and wounded five others. Gaza's civil defense said the strike targeted a tuk-tuk transport vehicle. Meanwhile, MSF, Doctors Without Borders, is claiming Israel is blocking crucial supplies from entering Gaza. These supplies keep hospital generators, ambulances, water pumps, and water trucks running. MSF's head of mission in Palestine said, quote, "What we're witnessing in Gaza is not a series of isolated shortages. It's a policy of attrition by design. For more than 2 years, we've observed Israel's policies restricting the entry of supplies. These policies do not merely delay aid, they dismantle the very systems people rely on to survive," unquote. Meanwhile, in the occupied West Bank, dozens of settlers besieged three Palestinian families in Kusra, cutting off water, power, and essential supplies for a fourth day. A top humanitarian official at the United Nations Security Council Tuesday said conditions in the occupied West Bank have reached a breaking point. This is a Palestinian whose house has been besieged by settlers.

0: The settlers established an outpost close to the house, around 6 meters away. Since that day, we've been subjected to daily attacks by the settlers, night and day, and harassment on the road. They tried to cut off water and electricity networks many times. We fix it, and they cut it off again 2 days later and attack the workers who come do the maintenance.
1: Colombia has authorized joint military operations with the United States against armed Colombian groups following the inauguration of the far-right Trump ally, President Abelardo de la Espriella. On Wednesday, U.S. Defense Secretary Pete Hegseth welcomed Colombia to the U.S. Counter-Narcotics Coalition, known as the America's Counter-Cartel Coalition, or A3C. Hegseth warned the International Criminal Court could investigate U.S. attacks on alleged drug smuggling boats in the Caribbean, which human rights groups have condemned as extrajudicial killings and murder, and called on partners to reject the ICC.
2: That's why I strongly encourage every ACCC member to leave the ICC and reject their attempts to rob your governments and your courts of your sovereignty. I know as a soldier, I swore an oath to the Constitution, not some fake and illegitimate international court.
1: Meanwhile, the New York Times reports fishermen with Ecuador say they're being attacked by English-speaking assailants using drones. According to the UN, one fishing boat has been lost at sea since January, with eight people still missing and presumed dead. The survivors say the assailants wore matching uniforms with American flag patches. Some of the other fishermen say they've been dragged out of their boats, questioned, and handed over to El Salvador Navy before being released. The U.S. Coast Guard and the Pentagon have denied any involvement. To see Democracy Now's coverage of this story, go to democracynow.org. The Trump administration's terminating federal funding for the Arctic Report Card, the flagship report on how the climate crisis is transforming Earth's northern latitudes. NOAA, the National Oceanic and Atmospheric Administration, had issued the report annually for the past 20 years, documenting how human activity is causing the Arctic to warm faster than any other region. In response, former NOAA Administrator Rick Spinard blasted the Trump administration for, quote-unquote, imposing ignorance on the system. Dartmouth College professor and polar researcher Melody Brown-Berkins told the Washington Post, quote, it's like not allowing your primary care doctor to know how you're doing. Taking away the checkup doesn't stop the changes from happening, she said. Supreme Court Justice Samuel Alito gained up to $2.9 million from his fossil fuel interests between 2005 and 2024. That's according to a review of financial disclosures from the nonprofit advocacy group Court Accountability. This comes as the Supreme Court's about to hear a case with two oil companies, Suncor Energy and Exxon. These companies want the court to rule that federal law prevents state governments from suing them over climate damage caused by their products. Activists are calling Justice Alito to recuse himself, citing his extensive investments in energy companies. They're also demanding an investigation by the Senate Judiciary Committee. President Trump announced Wednesday White House Press Secretary Karoline Leavitt will leave her post at the end of the month. Leavitt was just 25 years old when Trump named her press secretary in November 2024, making her the youngest press secretary in U.S. history. Trump said she's leaving the role to spend more time with her family after giving birth to her second child. The Intercept and the Freedom of the Press Foundation filed a lawsuit Wednesday against President Trump and his staff, seeking to halt plans by Trump's media company to monetize the president's social media posts. Under the scheme, Trump's Truth Social platform would charge up to $100,000 per month for early access to the president's posts, which frequently drives stock market volatility. In announcing the lawsuit, Ben Usig, editor-in-chief of The Intercept, said, quote, Trump is trying to enrich himself by privatizing government information that he has no right to sell, We won't let it stand, he said. This comes as the Trump Media and Technology Corporation, which owns Truth Social, announced a $238 million loss during the second quarter of this year. Meanwhile, the New York Times reports the number of monthly visitors to Truth Social was down about 36% from a year ago. Federal agents arrested the Southern Poverty Law Center's former chief financial officer, Heidi Beirich, on Wednesday. Federal prosecutors charged her with conspiracy to commit wire fraud, conspiracy to submit false statements to a federally insured bank, and conspiracy to commit concealment money laundering. Back in April, the Justice Department had charged the SPLC over its now defunct program in which it paid informants to infiltrate white supremacist groups in order to monitor their activities. Beirich's lawyer said in a statement, quote, "A free and fair society does not use the justice system to silence its political opponents." Heidi Beirich has dedicated her life to fighting hate groups and extremist movements like the KKK, neo-Nazis, and other white supremacists. Her decades-long record of success dismantling hate groups and the resulting threats to her life speak volumes. For this, she has been indicted, her lawyer said. In North Carolina, the daughter of a pastor who was jailed by ICE, Immigration and Customs Enforcement, says her father suffered stroke-like symptoms that left him partially paralyzed just weeks after his arrest. Gabri Johnson says she's only been briefly able to speak with her 55-year-old father, Gabriel Johnson, since he was taken to a Texas hospital July 30th. In a now-viral video, she said she's worried her father's condition continues to worsen due to medical neglect.
3: This is not love. This is not care. This is not America. It's torture, and they're trying to not only take people out of their homes and break up families, they're trying to kill them on the way there. Please, if anybody is within the state of Texas or works in immigration law and reform, I will do anything. Just please help bring my father back home to Cary, North Carolina.
1: In more immigration news, an ICE agent filmed pushing an elderly activist to the ground near Chicago last year has pleaded guilty to a single misdemeanor battery charge. Adam Sirocco was sentenced Wednesday to 12 months of court supervision for the assault. In December, he'd recently completed a shift and was off duty when he assaulted 68-year-old attorney Robert Held in a gas station parking lot. Held had been recording video of Sirocco filling his gas tank. Meanwhile, a widely circulated video shows an ICE agent in Falls Church, Virginia, pointing a gun at a driver who yelled at officers as they detained people on a sidewalk nearby. Video filmed by the driver shows masked ICE agents repeatedly accusing her of trying to run them over with her car and threatened to arrest her. When she contradicted their claims and said dash camera video would vindicate her, the agents walked away. And those are some of the headlines. This is Democracy Now!, democracynow.org, The War and Peace Report. I'm Amy Goodman in London with Nermeen Sheikh in New York. Hi, Nermeen.
4: Hi, Amy, and welcome to our listeners and viewers around the country and the world. We begin today's show looking at how an alleged Iranian threat to assassinate President Trump led to a secret operation last month that possibly endangered the lives of journalists and White House staffers. The Washington Post reported on Monday that President Trump secretly switched planes before departing a NATO summit in Turkey. Ahead of his departure from Ankara on July 8th, President Trump announced on Truth Social that he would not be flying on the newly refurbished Boeing 747-8 jet gifted by Qatar, but instead on the older Air Force One for old time's sake, he said. That announcement led to revelations that the Qatari plane lacks some of the safety features of the legacy Air Force One, leaks that angered the White House and led to subpoenas of New York Times reporters.
1: But the Post revealed Monday the president actually departed on a third plane. President Trump was seen boarding the old Air Force One, but then secretly left through another door and was shuttled in an airport catering truck along with several aides to a third plane. The press was asked to lower their shades before the operation, presumably so they would not see the president's exit. Senior officials who were left on the plane along with the staff and reporters included Secretary of State Marco Rubio, Treasury Secretary Scott Bessent. The White House never revealed the secret operation. On Tuesday, President Trump was asked by reporters about the plane switch and the risk posed to the reporters on the decoy flight.
5: It's only up to the Secret Service. I just follow what they'd like to do. So I go by Secret Service and the military.
6: Why was the president on the midterm?
7: For you to fly on Air Force One, but not too dangerous for the press.
5: The plane that I flew on was at greater risk. I think it was.
6: Say that, Mr. President.
5: That would be the plane I think that they would be more likely to go for.
4: White House Correspondents Association President Jackie Heinrich of Fox News met privately with senior White House officials Tuesday to convey concerns from the press corps. In an internal memo to members afterwards, she said, quote, "I asked the White House to work with us on a protocol that recognizes the Secret Service's responsibility to respond to genuine threats while protecting press safety, preserving independent coverage of the president, and providing a mechanism to correct the record after the fact when necessary."
1: For more, we're joined by the reporter who broke the story, national security writer for The Washington Post, Dan LaMoth. But his latest piece is headlined, CIA had low confidence in Iranian threat before Trump switched planes in Turkey. In it, LaMoth reports the intelligence about the assassination threat against President Trump had come to the CIA from the Israeli government, but was not seen by the CIA as highly credible. Dan, before you talk about the president believing he was threatened and moving to a third plane, first the Qatar jet, then the old Air Force One, and then this military jet, before you talk about him leaving it and presumably leaving the press in the endangered plane, you now have this new story that the U.S. CIA didn't even think Israeli intelligence, because that was the source of the information about the assassination threat to Trump, was viable.
8: That's right. We reported last night, my colleagues, Warren Strobel, John Hudson, and I combined on a story that kind of laid out how they came to the decision to make these extraordinary moves in July. The Israelis passed a tip, a concern that the plane and potentially the president was under threat. The CIA had low confidence in it. And I think that kind of leaves the Secret Service in a tough spot of assessing what do you do in this zero fail mission to keep the president safe, but at the same time, manage the additional pieces. They went with the more extreme option of removing the president and then keeping it secret after.
4: So, Dan LaMoth, if you could put this in also historical context. In other words, in the past, the Secret Service has used decoy motorcades and planes for presidents. Why is this incident different? Were on previous occasions, were the press corps and other senior officials also taken off the plane?
8: The most direct example we've seen is probably President Clinton landing in Pakistan in 2000. The Post had another piece earlier this week from Scott Nover, where it was acknowledged and reported that at least the chief of the White House Correspondents Association at the time had been brought in quietly. They kind of laid out what they needed to do, or what they thought they needed to do, and in that case, the president followed in Air Force One on a second plane. But I think the most significant difference here is that in that case, moments after landing, President Clinton popped out of the other plane and it became very apparent what had happened. Within minutes, it becomes clear. Everybody knows there's a decoy. It was reported at the time, basically what happened and why. And in this case, you've got, it was handled very differently. I mean, a month worth of secrecy, presumably that would have continued had it not been for some news reporting.
1: wondering if you have thoughts on, I mean, here the White House subpoenaed New York Times reporters. They were the ones who exposed the lack of whatever defense, enough defense on the Qatari plane that was gifted to Trump. So all the attention in these last weeks has been on that. They were ultimately forced to drop those subpoenas. But maybe the White House was most concerned that it was this that would come out, that he left the jet, left the reporters on the jet, and moved on to a third plane. And yes, Marco Rubio was apparently on that plane, as was Scott Bessent. He was with his personal aides, like Walt Nauta, who was indicted along with him a few years ago, though those indictments were dropped. Your thoughts?
8: Yeah, I mean, I when this tip came to me, I was struck by the extraordinary nature of it. Initially, kind of looked at it as like, this seems kind of surreal. And if we're going to report this out, we better be damn sure before we publish. So it took time to run this down, multiple conversations, multiple source interviews. And I thought really helpful here, that initial story, we got our visual forensics team involved. We got our investigations team involved. We combed through airport tracker data, and really the I thought one of the remarkable things in that initial story, and something that made it hard to deny, was you had video in the airport that basically followed a lot of this right through. If you're looking at that catering truck as just another random day, it didn't stick out. But when you look through it through the lens of the other reporting, it looked pretty extraordinary.
4: And Dan, finally, on another topic, you've been reporting on impacts of the Iran conflict on munitions, military personnel, and on U.S. facilities in the region. Could you talk about some of that reporting and what you found?
8: Yeah, I mean, really, this has been an enduring concern throughout this conflict that really grows by the day as the conflict kind of meanders on. The United States has a large number of munitions broadly. The problem here is they do not have enough of very specific and very important munitions. So over time, things like Tomahawk missiles, Patriot interceptor missiles, things that have really played a key role in this particular conflict and have also been important in the Ukraine conflict and would be important in any kind of conflict with China or some other adversary, are dwindling. They cannot be built quickly, and this was a known thing going back not only through the Trump administration, but into the Biden administration as well. Some steps were taken to fix this. However, they haven't been able to really resolve that issue, and really they've just tried to downplay it.
1: Dan Lamothe, we want to thank you for being with us, national security writer at The Washington Post. We'll link to your exclusive that exposed the secret flight is headlined "Contradicting Public Statements, Trump Took Secret Flight from Turkey Amidst Iranian Threat." His latest piece with other Washington Post reporters, CIA had low confidence in Iranian threat before Trump switched planes in Turkey. Coming up, as the U.S. rapidly expands its use of artificial intelligence, we'll look at how AI is changing the way wars are fought. We'll speak to Heidi Klof. She co-authored the new report, Anatomy of an AI Kill Chain. And then we'll talk about race and AI. Stay with us.

0: Eclipse by Francois Gout. Yes, I am here in London, and that's exactly what Londoners and people in so many countries in Europe experienced yesterday, a solar eclipse. This is Democracy Now!, democracynow.org, The War and Peace Report. I am Amy Goodman in London with Nermeen Sheikh in New York.
1: We turn now to how artificial intelligence is transforming warfare, from targeting software to autonomous drones. Earlier this year, Defense Secretary Pete Hegseth spoke at Elon Musk's company, SpaceX.
2: In short, we will win this race by becoming an AI-first warfighting force across all domains, from the back offices of the Pentagon to the tactical edge on the front lines.
1: And this is CENTCOM Commander Admiral Brad Cooper talking about the U.S. military's use of AI.
3: Our warfighters are leveraging a variety of advanced AI tools. These systems help us sift through vast amounts of data in seconds so our leaders can cut through the noise and make smarter decisions faster than the enemy can react. Humans will always make final decisions on what to shoot and what not to shoot, and when to shoot, but advanced AI tools can turn processes that used to take hours and sometimes even days into seconds.
0: We're joined now by Heidi Clough, the chief AI scientist at the AI Now Institute. It's just released a joint report with Air Wars titled Anatomy of an AI Kill Chain. Heidi, thanks so much for being with us. We want you to explain this report, but also to warn you to a global lay audience when you use terms like generative AI and artificial general intelligence, if you would explain your terms. But tell us about this anatomy of an AI kill chain.
4: Yes, we actually wanted to break down and demystify a lot of these terms that we're now seeing being used, like you mentioned, generative AI, large language models, and also more generally, the use of AI generally in warfare and what that means. And I think it's important to remember, and what we're trying to convey in this report really, is that AI has been used in the military and defense since the 1960s. And when we're talking about a new AI arms race, it means the inclusion of something like ChatGPT, which is a type of AI that's known as a large language model, into now the decision-making processes for targeting, right? And the thing is that we want to break down is that it's not just one AI killer robot, which is often kind of the concept that people have of AI. What it is a series of different types of AI algorithms that are chained together, each with their own pitfalls, each with their own flaws, each have very low reliability and accuracy. And these systems build off of each other and feed into one another, to unfortunately end up in resulting in civilian casualties, as was often seen with their use. So we break down each step of the kill chain, how each AI algorithm leads to faulty decisions and ultimately can lead to decision-making in targeting civilian casualties because of how faulty these algorithms are. We don't just focus on the new types of AI that we are seeing advertised, you know, as discussed, things like ChatGPT, large language model. We also talk about older types of AI that are continued to be used and continue to be relied on, like vision systems.
1: And if you could explain, Heidi, the difference between decision support systems and autonomous weapons systems. And on the question of large language models, you've warned that there have been operations from Russia and China that put out propaganda to try to skew the outputs of large language models. What does that mean?
4: So really the difference between a decision support systems and autonomous weapons systems is that there's a human in the loop when you're selecting a target, essentially to strike. An autonomous weapon system means that this is done automatically without a human in the loop. And I consider this kind of, you know, separation between them to be pretty superficial in practice, because ultimately, if you have a human who is just rubber stamping the AI decisions, right? And we know that they do this due to kind of something called automation bias in our field, which is that we know that humans are prone to just accepting recommendations of AI algorithms without corroborating that evidence. To me, in practice, that means that you have a human who, under the time pressures of war and conflict, is just approving decisions by an AI. And so typically this separation is often made to say, no, the AI is safe. It's fine, even if it makes mistakes, because you have a human correcting that. But in practice, we see a very, very different photo or a different picture really, of how that occurs.
1: You could explain, Heidi, the way in which AI systems were used both by Israel in Gaza as well as in the U.S.-Israeli war on Iran, and in particular the attack on the school in Minab in the first days of the war.
4: Yeah, I mean, we've known that large language models have been used since really the IDF started using them in Gaza. A good example of that is an AP investigation, which demonstrated that they were using it to translate intercepted communications, right? And they were taking essentially Arabic and determining whether or not specific people should be put on a target list. And we found essentially that because, again, large language models are highly inaccurate and unreliable, that they mistranslate Arabic. In this case, they took something like a payment and thought it referred to a payload and added people to a targeting list. In this specific example, we know that this was caught. But again, under the time pressure, there's going to be oftentimes situations where human operators aren't going to double check that, especially that oftentimes it's very difficult to understand why a specific AI made the decision that it did. And now we know that it's been confirmed by the U.S. Department of War that they are using Claude through Palantir's Maven to similarly make targeting decisions. And we have now, unfortunately, the Minab school tragedy, which resulted in 160, civilian casualties. And it's becoming then unclear whether or not AI is used. That we know that Claude is being used to sort of make these targeting recommendations. But ultimately, it hasn't really been clear, was it the AI? Was it not? Was it deliberate? Was it not? And how do we really trace that when we can't really verify or validate whether something was an AI recommendation or not? Furthermore, we have a very difficult time with large language models because of their scale and nature of operation to be able to understand why an AI made the decision that it did. Was it due to faulty data? Was it directed to do so? Was it due to hallucinations? Which, if anyone has used ChatGPT, knows that these, chatbots often kind of fabricate information. And I think that's where we are with that current situation. It's still unclear to us what was the cause of that. And I would say, actually, that's kind of the purpose of AI systems themselves. They are often used to launder accountability.
0: Heidi Klaff, Anthropic earlier this year announced it'd be ditching its core safety promise. You previously worked at companies like OpenAI, where you tried to help them create their first safety frameworks to understand how to evaluate their AI systems. And now OpenAI's head of ethics left after less than a year after joining. That was Chloe Bacalar, one of several high-profile exits at OpenAI in recent weeks as concerns mounted. If you can talk about what these ethics frameworks are and why people are leaving one after another, and why it is it's the only the company that determines this, not government regulators, how AI is used.
4: Well, I can't necessarily speak on why those specific individuals left, but I can speak from my own experience as a safety engineer, because prior to joining OpenAI, I actually worked in nuclear defense and aviation, ensuring that the systems implemented in those, what we call safety critical situations don't cause any harm. And ultimately, what these companies are they're reinventing safety. They're co-opting a lot of the terms that we've used traditionally in safety and security engineering to really make this about kind of different types of safety. Instead of being concerned, are our systems reliable? Are they accurate? Do they perform as intended? Are they fit for purpose so that no human is harmed and sort of due to the decisions that they or recommendations that they make? We instead have these like safety and ethics frameworks about, whether or not these systems are autonomous, whether they have intention, whether they're conscious, right? And that's a very, very different question. And often they can give the illusion that they are and sort of, personifying a lot of the language, or the actions of these models themselves. I mean, we've seen recently the cybersecurity capabilities being conveyed as kind of like, oh, this is autonomous. This is something we haven't expected from these things. They're doing this on their own will. When these companies actually deployed them in a very insecure environment, they intentionally were having these models, go on to sort of carry out cyber attacks as part of sort of testing or benchmarking. And so this is the reason that I take great issue with that, is that they actually, again, try to assign accountability to the AI rather than themselves. Really, I view that AI only does what we tell it to do, is only capable of what we build it to do. And these AI companies are, again, moving away from accountability by trying to assign sort of autonomy or personify these AI themselves in doing that. And I think, when you're then deploying these kind of models in warfare, it's very, very easy to then sort of say, well, it wasn't us who made the decision, it was AI. And that's why I take great issue with the way they're now talking about safety and security engineering.
1: And indeed, as you say, I mean, now it's very routine to hear about AI agents, so to speak, going rogue. And yesterday there was a report that Taiwan was hit by an especially abnormal AI-assisted cyber attack suspected to be from China. And reportedly, this kind of end-to-end autonomous attack on a government target has never been seen before. And the most remarkable fact about the target, as the Financial Times wrote, is that the AI continuously ranked and reprioritized possible attack plans based on available evidence. So if you could talk about whether you think in all of these cases, or the ones that we know about at least, it is the makers of this AI who are responsible and not the agents that are going rogue, and what it would mean if these agents, artificial intelligence agents, move beyond cyber attacks and into actually theaters of war.
4: Well, the thing is, we are seeing them being deployed in warfare already. And the thing about AI is that it is a very powerful technology. They are very capable things, but they're only as capable as we make them. And they only really do the things that we make them do. And oftentimes, we might not be precise in the way that we specify their tasks, right? Like the cybersecurity tasks, they were assigned to go and carry out cybersecurity attacks. They were not doing this on their own will. They were built that way. They were trained that way. And I think that's very important to keep in mind. And in warfare, it's the same situation. They are being basically given a lot of data to understand how to target. They are being given profiles, often faulty ones, to determine who's an adversarial and who isn't. And ultimately, the thing is, these are based on really loose parameters, right? These are not, the way that we build them isn't always accurate, isn't always reliable. And we know that AI really doesn't really understand anything beyond what it's trained on. So as soon as it sees a situation, especially in warfare, that it does not recognize, we know this is the exact situation that the AI will fail, make a recommendation that's not true, or fabricate outputs, right? And so I think it's really important to keep in mind, yes, they are capable. Yes, they can do things like cybersecurity attacks, and they do speed up operations. So they definitely do. That's kind of, one of their core features. But then if you have something that speeds up operations, but their kind of baseline accuracy and reliability is 30 to 60%, that's not really different from indiscriminate targeting, right? It doesn't also mean this is some sort of, killer robot that has its own intention. Anything has been built by design. And if we're reckless in the way that we build them, that doesn't mean it's the AI is at fault. The accountability should always be with the system designers and the people choosing to deploy them, despite knowing that they have these really poor reliability and accuracy rates, especially in new situations, which is actually more likely to happen in warfare than it is with sort of cybersecurity attacks.
0: Heidi Klauff, we want to thank you for being with us, Chief AI Scientist at the AI Now Institute. We will link to your report that you released jointly with Air Wars titled Anatomy of an AI Kill Chain. Coming up, Timnit Gebru, the founder of the Distributed Artificial Intelligence Research, fired from Google in 2020 for warning about biases built into AI models. Stay with us.

0: Dark Matter by the Corner Laughers. This is Democracy Now!, democracynow.org. I'm Amy Goodman in London with Nermeen Sheikh in New York.
1: We're continuing to look at how artificial intelligence is rapidly changing the world. We're joined now by a leader in the field of AI ethics, Timnit Gabru. She is the founder and executive director of the Distributed Artificial Intelligence Research Institute, or DARE. Prior to that, she served as co-lead of the ethical AI research team at Google. She was fired in 2020 for writing a paper warning about the dangers of large language models and raising issues of discrimination in the workplace. Timnit also co-founded Black in AI, a nonprofit that works to increase the presence, inclusion, visibility, and health of Black people in the field of AI. Her forthcoming book is titled Deep Unlearning: The Rise of AI and the Radicalization of a Tech Idealist. She joins us now from Boston, Massachusetts. Timnit, could you begin by explaining what AI means to you? You've said you think of AI as a discipline with a number of subspecialties. Explain.
2: Yes, and I'm glad that Heidi did some groundwork for us here in the earlier segment. Yes, for me, AI is a discipline with a collection of specialties that are all lumped into this term AI, and they can be very different. So Heidi mentioned things like large language models, but also computer vision systems that have been around since the Vietnam War. And all of these things are bundled into the term AI. And in fact, the things that are considered AI are not always considered AI. So, for example, the title of my forthcoming book is Deep Unlearning, and this is a play on the term deep learning, which is a technique which is currently basically synonymous with AI. But back in the day, deep learning was not considered AI, so much so that the researchers in that specialty were having their academic papers rejected by the prestigious AI conferences. And so actually deep learning was sort of a rebranding from another term, artificial neural networks, to avoid that stigma. So not only do we have this marketing term that is a hodgepodge of disparate techniques or tools, and in fact, it's not even, sometimes it's techniques, sometimes it's tools, sometimes it's products. But also, not all of these things are always called AI, right? When one of these subspecialties sort of is really hyped up or has some sort of better performance on a specific benchmark, it gets elevated to AI, and then it gets sort of downgraded not to AI. And there are other such examples, like expert systems of the 80s. That was what was synonymous with AI in the 80s, and now nobody calls expert systems AI. So what happens here is that it makes it so difficult to have conversations that are grounded and specific, and have specific conversations about what are the harms, what are the benefits, what approaches are good, what approaches are bad. Because when I talk about some things that I'm really against, like ChatGPT kind of things, then people are like, "What about a particular system that is used for early diagnosis of cancer patients?" You know. And I have to say, well, that's a completely different system. It doesn't even have to be built in the same way that these big models are being built.
0: Timnit Gabru, can you talk about co-founding Black in AI? But start off by talking about why you were fired from Google in 2020, the issues that you were raising there and the position you had there.
2: I co-founded Black in AI way before I even joined Google. My current institute is called the Distributed AI Research Institute, which I founded after I was fired from Google. I started Black in AI in, around 2016, 2017, when I attended, I started seeing simultaneously the lack of Black people in AI. And so I would go to academic conferences and you'd have about 5,000-6,000 people in those conferences, and only a couple of, one or two, a handful of Black people. And at the same time, we had some of these systems some of the kinds of systems that Heidi was talking about. For instance, there was a ProPublica article from 2016 talking about a company purporting to determine someone's likelihood of committing a crime again. And so this company was saying that they built a software that can tell whether a person released from prison was likely to commit a crime again. And the ProPublica article was talking about how these systems were more likely to label Black people as criminals, potential criminals, than white people. And it was very scary because judges were already using the outputs of these models in their decisions about bail, decisions about how long someone should be in prison for. So the dichotomy of seeing the lack of Black people in the field and also the kinds of claims that were being made and the kinds of things these tools were being built for was very scary. And so that's kind of how I decided to found Black in AI. So by the time I started working at Google in 2018, I was a very known quantity. I had already, founded and led Black in AI. I was working on uncovering all sorts of issues in the field. My collaborator, Joy Buwamini, and I had written a very a paper that was it made the rounds and was highlighted in all over the place and even changed policy, showing for the first time that automated facial analysis tools, like face recognition, for instance, tools, had much higher error rates for darker-skinned women than lighter-skinned men. And the darker and darker the skin, and especially for women, the higher and higher the error rates. So think about these tools being used on CCTV cameras to identify so-called criminals, etc. And the people who are darker skin would be more likely to be wrongfully identified in this case. And so I had already worked on this kind of uncovering these kinds of issues. And so I was hired at Google in 2020 to co-lead a team called the Ethical AI Research Team, which was a small research team with Meg Mitchell, who was also later fired. And there were many issues. I mean, it was one issue after another. This was in the middle of the Google walkout, where 20,000 women walked out because we found out that Google had paid Andy Rubin $91 million after allegations of sexual misconduct. And so it was a combination of a whole bunch of issues. And it was at the height of Black Lives Matter, the Black Lives Matter movement in 2020. And at this time, a company called OpenAI that was getting very famous, but not as famous as it is today, came out with a large language model called GPT-3, which later became the backbone of ChatGPT. But ChatGPT wasn't released yet. And GPT-3 was really hyped up in the mainstream media. And OpenAI was making all sorts of claims about how powerful GPT-3 was. In fact, actually, they had said that its predecessor, GPT-2, was too dangerous to release because it's so powerful. The GPT-3 was a large language model. We can just define what large language models are. They are models that are trained on vast amounts of textual data on the internet, and they're trained to calculate the most likely sequences of text based on the training data. So if you use large language models to generate text, you are kind of trying to generate the most likely sequences of text given your training data. So the fact that OpenAI got so much airtime for GPT-3 meant that all of these companies wanted to build similar models, and they wanted to build larger and larger models, which means that they were guzzling all of the data on the internet, and they were using huge amounts of computational power even then. And so we were very worried about this race that was started. Every company wanted to have the largest model. And we were asking, why do we need the largest of anything? What problem are you trying to solve? And we warned about, we wrote a paper, my collaborators and I, warning about the dangers of large language models. And we said, how big can language models be too big? So the first issue that we mentioned, the very first one, was the environmental and financial cost. And you can see how six years later now, that is not only true, but even worse than we said in the paper. We talked about how the carbon footprint of these huge data, the necessary computational power necessitates huge carbon footprint. And even if you claim to have data centers with renewable energy, that energy is going away from heating people's homes, for example, and towards training these models. And the financial cost that shuts out anybody who doesn't have the wealth to participate in this kind of work. We also warned about perpetuating hegemonic views. The claim was that because these models are large, which means that they are using huge data sets, then, oh, they have all of human knowledge in these data sets. But that's not true. The internet represents hegemonic views. It does not represent views of everybody in the world. A lot of people are not even on the internet. We even know articles like Wikipedia are heavily biased. It's overwhelmingly Western and male. And we also warned about, and this is very related to what Heidi was talking about earlier, we talked about how because large language models tend to output fluent and coherent text, this can be very deceiving. So one example we gave was from 2017. And so these large language models, you know, they could be used. They were used as systems in a whole bunch of other things like machine translation systems. And in 2017, a Facebook translated Palestinians' good morning into attack them. And, you know, attack them, there's no grammatical error or anything like that. So it doesn't even give you a cue that this translation might be incorrect. And this person was arrested and later released. And they didn't even check to see what the untranslated version was when they arrested him. And this we call this automation bias, the tendency to overtrust the outputs of automated systems. And so we warned about also people interacting with these kinds of texts output by these kinds of systems, attributing a mind behind whatever text they're seeing. And so, you know, right now, these chatbots like Claude or ChatGPT are designed to make you believe that there's some sort of superhuman brain behind whatever is outputting these texts. And that's hugely dangerous. And even though we weren't speaking about chatbots back then, we were already talking about the tendency of people to attribute a mind behind these texts. And so, which means that, you know, they can be deceived into believing that there's something something more than a model outputting text. And the final thing we warned about was, what is the cost of pursuing this singular direction in terms of research and resources? What is the cost of shutting out all other possible futures, all other ways of building machine learning systems, which is a subspecialty of artificial intelligence, or any other kind of paradigm, because it seemed like the whole field was only investing in this singular direction of building larger and larger models that are guzzling all of the data, I mean, stealing so many people's works, and based on exploited labor and killing the environment. And so, of course, you know, I got fired after that. I mean, there's details, but that was the icing on the cake. It was writing that paper.
1: So, Timnit, you know, we only have a couple of minutes left, but just to point out that, you know, the scale of which these AI bots are being used, very recently, ChatGPT crossed a billion active users a month. Google Gemini has said now that it has done the same. But I want you very quickly to talk about the work that you do at DARE, in particular with people working in these data centers and the conditions under which they work around the world, mostly in the global south.
2: Yeah, we have a project called a Data Workers Inquiry Project, and this one is working with data workers, and these are the people that label the data that is used in these models, and which is why we think that they're super intelligent, right? These people have to painstakingly supply the data and label it, and they work in overwhelmingly exploitative conditions. They are paid maybe $1 an hour. They don't have any breaks. I mean, and so we have this project that you can look at where they perform research into their conditions. They organize. We help them create an organization called the Data Labelers Association in Kenya. And so for me, it's really important to make sure that the voices of the people who are negatively impacted are elevated and they're the ones telling their stories. And it also shows us that we don't have to do things. This doesn't have to be the way. The path we're on right now was never a preordained path that we had to be on. There were many other possible paths that we could have taken.
0: Timnit, I wanted to ask, you grew up in Addis Ababa, in Ethiopia. Your dad was an electric engineer, your mom an economist. What led you, coming to, as a refugee to the United States, to get so deeply involved with the leading mind on AI right now? We just have a minute.
2: Yeah, I mean, actually, my book kind of talks about that journey because I want people to understand that tech does not have to be the way it is right now. But I always loved math and physics. And I also thought it was a refuge from the messy world of war, and which is what made me leave Ethiopian politics. But I later learned that that's not true. Actually, the war and politics that I left is what drives the world of math and science and technology as well. And if we don't understand that, we'll continue to harm our own people and as engineers and scientists, build terrible and harmful products instead of ones that actually support our communities.
0: Timnit Gebru, I want to thank you so much for being with us, founder and executive director of the Distributed Artificial Intelligence Research, that's DARE Institute. We look forward to interviewing you on your forthcoming book titled Deep Unlearning, The Rise of AI and the Radicalization of a Tech Idealist. She also co-founded Black in AI. She previously served as co-lead of the ethical AI research team at Google, fired in 2020 for writing a paper warning about the dangers of large language models and raising issues of discrimination in the workplace. That does it for our show. Special thanks to our crew here in London, Julian Jones, Pablo Del Brazio, Grace Garrett, Dennis Moynihan, Hannah Elias, and the whole team in New York. I'll be next week in Middlebury, Vermont, and then we're on to Madison, Wisconsin, and Chicago. I'm Amy Goodman in London with Nermeen Sheikh in New York.
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How you doing out there in Radio Land and in cyberspace? It's Thursday, August 13th, 2026. I'm Billboard Bob, and welcome to Charted Course. 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Agway has been helping the local community cultivate healthy pets, enviable landscapes, and beautiful homes. 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

year out of the 60s, and that's going to be a composite top 30 countdown. So 30 different songs from 30 different years in the very positions they were occupying this very week. And then we'll be doing the Special K Side B Deeper Cut of the Week, another new track from the Rolling Stones' Foreign Tongues, and Choice Cuts will be featuring a tribute to Dan Fogelberg, who was born today in 1951. So that's the program, so I hope you'll stick around for the whole thing, and let's get going. Let us all hold hands, close our eyes, and go back.

Okay, we are floating, turning, and spinning through the mists of time. It'll be pretty easy floating, turning, and spinning, as we're going to start off recently, and then we're going to work our way back in time. And by the time we're done, we're going to be way, way back in one of the years during the 60s. So let's get the journey started. Let's go back 1 year to this week in 2025 and give a listen to the song that was at number 30.

Well, we didn't have to float, turn, and spin very far. We just went back 1 year to this week in 2025, and we heard Back to Friends by Somber. Now we're going to go to this week in 2017 and listen to the song at number 29.

0: That's David Guetta featuring Justin Bieber. He's the vocalist on that. And it's called To You. And that was at number 29 this week in 2017. Let's go to this week in 2015 and listen to number 28.
1: When your legs don't work like they used to before, and I can't sweep you off of your feet,

Well, earlier in 2015, that tune spent 8 weeks at number two. And this week in 2015, Thinking Out Loud by Ed Sheeran was number 28. And how about if we listen to this song that had gone to number one, was at number 27 this week in 2009.

0: This week in 2009, Poker Face by Lady Gaga was number 27. 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And I'd like to thank the Wellfleet Marketplace for being a business member here on Chartered Course and WOMR. And I'm going to give you a heads up as to what you can hear this Saturday morning at 6 a.m. only here on WOMR.
1: 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I might even throw in an occasional song from the early 90s. That's Saturday Morning Oldies every other Saturday from 6 to 9 a.m. right here on WOMR.
2: You know my temperature rising, the jukebox blowing a fuse.
0: Yeah, Tony Lewis and his Saturday Morning Oldies takes turns with Peggy Sue and her oldies, as we have oldies here on WOMR. And speaking of oldies, the top 10 in this countdown you're listening to right now will be from one of the years during the 1960s. So you wanted to stay tuned for that, oldies fans. Okay, we're leaving the 21st century and we're going to the 20th century now here on this countdown here on Chartered Course, as we're going to make a very quick visit to the 90s. We're going to go to this week in 1993 and listen to the song at number 26.

We floated, we turned, and we spin to this week in 1993, and we heard Fields of Gold by Sting. 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Call 508-487-2619 or go to WOMR.org to become a member today. Yeah, you know, I'm appealing to those that are on the fence, because the only thing that can happen when you're on the fence is eventually you're going to fall off the fence. So I'd like to grab you before you fall down and see if you want to become a member here at WOMR, or any amount would be fine. 508-487-2619 for any level of membership or just to make a contribution of any size, $5, $10, $15, $20, whatever is in your budget. So give us a call, 508-487-2619, and I thank you in advance. And we continue here on Charted Course. Now we're into the 80s. Going to hear five tunes from the 80s as part of this countdown. And the first of those, we're going to go back 45 years to this week in 1981. And listen to this song that was sitting at position number 25.

We went back 45 years to this week in 1981, and we heard the breakup song by the Greg Kinn Band. And the Charter Course Hello goes out to Captain Kinn. And he and Eminem Marine will be listening tomorrow on the archives when tomorrow is today. And today is yesterday. So as I fade into the past, you guys, thank you in advance. Well, it's not in advance now. It's thank you from the past for listening. And we continue here as we're going to listen to this song at number 24 as we go back to this week in 1983.

0: Men Without Hats and their song The Safety Dance at number 24 this week in 1983. Well, let's go to this week in 1984 and listen to number 23.
1: Dearly beloved, we are gathered here today to get through this thing called life. Electric word, life, it means forever, and that's a mighty long time. But I'm here to tell you, there's something else. The afterworld. A world of never-ending happiness. You can always see the sun. Day or night.

Yeah, that's Let's Go Crazy by Prince. And that was at number 23 this week in 1984. And at its peak position at number 22 this week in 1985 was this song.

That's David Sigler's favorite Rick Springfield song. I have David on the phone. Thanks for calling, Dave. And I'm glad you liked State of the Heart by Rick Springfield at its peak position of number 22 this week in 1985. Well, let's conclude the 80s portion of this countdown with a song at number 21 this week in 1982.

0: Think I'm in Love, that's Eddie Money, and that song this week in 1982 was number 21. Programming on WOMR is underwritten by Cape and Coast Bank. 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
0: And we continue here on Chartered Course here on WOMR as we're in the midst of a countdown this week on Billboard's Hot 100 from different years. We're kind of going a bit forward decade by decade, actually going back. We're going further back in time, farther back in time, whichever one is correct. Can't get that straight. But anyway, let's continue as we're going to go back to this week in 1970 and listen to this song that was at number 20.
3: Tell it all, brother.

did you plant your feet on higher ground to avoid life's mud and stone? Did you ever kick a good man when he was down?

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And what made you think one feeble hymn to God

Tell It All, Brother. That's Kenny Rogers in the first edition at number 20 this week in 1970. And at number 19 this week in 1974 was this tune.

The Sun Go Down on Me, that's Elton John, and that song was at number 19 this week in 1974. This program is made possible by members like you and sustaining members like Barb and Bill Hill, Stephanie Helm, George and Curry Rose Husky, Kathy Tarr, Stephen Rabasco, Carol Corneen, David Whalen and Jim Sargent in memory of Mike Baronski, Steve and Carla Manzi, Gene Galvin, Mary O'Connor, Loris Van Leer, Paul Smith, Jonathan Worth and Matthew Clark, Mark Berry, Russ and Nancy Braun, Garrett Johnson, Roberta Jackson and Ray Cullen, Matt Rowe in memory of Marsha, Tony Lewis, Barrett Pratt and Betsy Smith, Jane Fisher, Ann and Jay McDermott, Michelle and Mike Fee, Brian Tanzer, James Sheridan, Robert Johnson and Catherine Alford, Kate and Matt Brewer, Kendra Lindberg, Steve Slack and Trish Joyce, Coco Jordan, Sean Hanley, Kevin Shea Johnson and Nancy O'Neill, Gina Liddick, Ethan Warren in honor of Sam Chapin, Steve Wernicke and Peter Kennedy, the Wealthy Troglodyte, Braintree Jim, Jennifer Coleman, and Karen Joe and Sam Walsh. And WOMR is certainly powered by community, is a good example right there of all those folks whose names I just read. And I want to say thank you to all of you for being part of this program and being part of WOMR and supporting WOMR through my show, Charted Course. So thank you very much to all of you. If you'd like to become a part of that, 508-487-2619 and call, and you can be added to the list for $15 a month. 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And when the second hour of Charted Course begins, we'll continue this countdown. We're still in the 70s. We're going to be in the 70s for a while, as each year of the 70s will be represented in this countdown. Then we're going to listen to one year from the 60s, the top 10 from this very week. And later on, the Special K Side B Deeper Cut of the Week, another new track from the Rolling Stones' Foreign Tongues, and choice cuts featuring a tribute to Dan Fogelberg, who was born today in 1951. All that coming up in this edition of Charted Course.

And welcome to the second hour of Charted Course. Let's continue this countdown. We are up to the song that was at number 18 as we float, turn, and spin into this week in 1972.

At number 18, this week in 1972, Hold Your Head Up by Argent. And next, we're going to go back 55 years to this week in 1971 and listen to the song at its peak position of number 17.

That's Rings by Cimarron. And 55 years ago this week, this week in 1971, that song was holding at its peak position of number 17. Well, let's go to the song at number 16 as we go to this week in 1978.

At number 16, this week in 1978, Baker Street by Jerry Rafferty. It had previously spent 6 weeks at number 2. And those 6 weeks at number 2, that was more weeks at number 2 than any other song during the 1970s. 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And I'd like to thank Yeah Buddy Yard Work, Lawn Mowing and Tree Work, for being a business member here on Charted Course and WOMR. Let's continue this countdown. We're right in the middle of a 70s portion of this program, as I'm featuring each year of the 70s, one song per year, for positions 20 to number 11. And we are up to number 15, so let's float, turn, and spin into this week in 1977.

That's James Taylor and his version of Handyman at number 15 this week in 1977. Well, how about if we go to this week in 1973? We'll listen to the song that was at number 14.

Say, has anybody seen My Sweet Gypsy Rose? That's Dawn, featuring Tony Orlando. That's the way it was billed back then. And it was at number 14 this week in 1973. Well, let's go back 50 years to this week in 1976. Give a listen to this former number one song that was falling to number 13.

50 years ago this week, this week in 1976, Afternoon Delight by the Starland Vocal Band at number 13. Well, let's go to number 12, and let's go to this week in 1975.

Yeah, disco is beginning to come into the mainstream. We never knew what hit us. That's Get Down Tonight by KC and the Sunshine Band at number 12. Eventually would go all the way to number 1, but was number 12 this week in 1975. And we have one more year from the 70s that we haven't heard, and one position before we get to the top 10. So how about if we listen to this song holding at its peak position of number 11 this week in 1979.

0: Well, what do you call a disco song by Kiss that has a lot of rock elements to it? You know what I call it? I call it Kissco. That's Kiss and I Was Made for Loving You at its peak position at number 11 this week in 1979. Programming on WOMR is supported by the 20th Annual Provincetown Dance Festival happening August 21st and 22nd at 7 p.m. outdoors on Sam's Stage at the Truro Center for the Arts at Castle Hills Edgewood Farm Campus. 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
2: I'm Dr. Anthony Lizowitz, and this is Climate Connections. As the climate warms, many areas are experiencing more extremely hot days. And in places unaccustomed to the heat, people are often unprepared.
3: Our challenge in Vermont is that people are well-equipped and well-informed about what to do during the cold times, but not so much during the hot times.
2: Jared Ulmer is with the Vermont Department of Health.
3: For the last decade or two, we've started to get these heat waves of 90-plus, approaching 100 for a couple days in a row.
2: He says many people's bodies are not acclimated to those temperatures, especially in the early summer, so they're more susceptible to heat-related illness. And many homes and buildings lack air conditioning, so people cannot escape the heat indoors.
3: We see a lot of impact in the indoor environment. Most of our heat-related deaths in Vermont actually occur inside of people's homes.
2: The dangers are greatest for older adults and people with chronic health conditions. To help protect people, Ulmer's department provides a map of community cooling centers, and publishes information in 12 languages about the signs of heat-related illness, ways to stay safe, and how to care for others who are vulnerable. So Vermonters are better prepared as temperatures rise in the region. Climate Connections is produced by the Yale Center for Environmental Communication. To learn more about climate change, visit climateconnections.org.
0: And you can hear Climate Connections each week here on Charted Course and WOMR and WFMR, where we are in the midst of a composite top 30 countdown. We've gone to the 2000s, into the 90s, the 80s, and the 70s, and we're going to dedicate 1 year to the top 10 in this countdown. One of the years from the 60s will be in the top 10. But before that, I just want to mention I got my weekly message from Mike Phoebe. It says, BBB, don't worry, be happy. Fondly, Mike Tripper. Well, Mike, you know, don't worry, be happy. It harkens me back to the 80s when the song Don't Worry, Be Happy by Bobby McFerrin spent 2 weeks at number one back in 1988. In late September and early October, spent a total of two consecutive weeks at number one. So it's always great when I'm reminded of songs and chart positions. So thank you for that, Mike. I appreciate it very much. And now we're going to get back to the countdown as we are going to go back 65 years to this week in 1961. Boy, if that isn't oldies, I don't know what is. So we're going to listen to the top 10 from this week in 1961. So let's begin at number 10 as we go back 65 years in the past. Here's number 10.

Yes, that brings back memories of Peter's Pond and Sandwich for me. That's Michael by the Highwaymen. And that song was at number 10, 65 years ago this week in 1961. And let's stay in 1961, of course, because that's where the entire top 10 is going to take place. So let's go back 65 years once again and listen to the song that was at number 9.

I got to brush up on my German trying to sing along with that song. That's Wooden Heart, Moosey Den by Joe Dowell. And that song was at number 9, went all the way to number 1, just like Michael by the Highwaymen did, and was at number 9 this week in 1961. And this next song this week in 1961 was at its peak position of number 8.

At its peak position at number 8 this week in 1961, Let's Twist Again by Chubby Checker. And 65 years ago this week, this song was at its peak position of number 7.

Pretty Little Angel Eyes. That's Curtis Lee at its peak position of number 7 this week in 1961. And ahead of it, at its peak position of number 6...

at its peak position to number 6 this week in 1961, Together by Connie Francis. And here's another one at its peak position. As a matter of fact, all the way to number 1, all these songs were at their peak positions this very week in 1961. And this one was number 5.

Hats off to Larry. That's Del Shannon at number five, its peak position this week in 1961. And at its peak position at number four, 65 years ago this week.

That song is called Dum Dum, and that's Brenda Lee. And that song was at its peak position at number 4 this week in 1961. And at its peak position at number 3 this week, 65 years ago, was this instrumental.

That instrumental is called Last Night by the Marquees, and that was at its peak position to number 3 this week in 1961. 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And when the third hour of Chart of Course begins, we'll begin with the top two songs in this countdown, of course, both of them from this week in 1961. And then after that, the Special K Side B Deeper Cut of the Week, followed by another new track by the Rolling Stones from their album Foreign Tongues. And then Choice Cuts, which will feature a tribute to Dan Fogelberg, who was born today in 1951. All coming up in the next hour of Charted Course.

And welcome to the third hour of Charted Course, as we have the top two songs from this week in 1961, which will complete the top 10 portion of this countdown. So let's get to it. Let's listen to the song that was at its peak position of number two this week in 1961.

That's Chris Kenner, and I Like It Like That, and that was at its peak position of number two this week in 1961. Well, we've reached that magical moment where I reveal the number one song from this composite top 30 countdown, and since the entire top 10 is from

0: The number one song 65 years ago this week. This week in 1961, Tossin' and Turnin' by Bobby Lewis. And that was in the midst of a 7-week run at number one. Well, I hope you folks out there enjoyed this particular composite top 30 countdown of songs from the 2000s into the 90s, 80s, 70s, and finally the top 10 was from this week in 1961. Had a lot of fun putting it together, and I hope you folks had fun listening to it. The Greenbrier Nature Center in East Sandwich. Okay, that's the buzz. That's the headline. As we're going to do what we like to do here at Community Radio, and that's read the town crier. We give you the information. We keep you informed here. The Greenbrier Nature Center in East Sandwich welcomes visitors from Wednesday morning garden tours throughout the summer. Guided tours of the award-winning Wildflower Garden begin each week at 10 a.m. Enjoy an informative stroll along the garden paths, home to more than 300 plant species. With blooms and seed heads changing week to week, there's always something new to discover. 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Greenbrier is located at 6 Discovery Hill Road, just off Route 6A in East Sandwich. 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And that is a message from the town crier as we enjoy each week, keeping you informed as to what's going on in this big community of ours known as Cape Cod and beyond. The Homeless Prevention Council is pleased to announce the return of its Backpack to School program. This program equips students in need across the Lower and Outer Cape with customized backpacks and essential school supplies. 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And I thought I'd give you a heads up as to what you can listen to right after AOR with G. Orca Limbo Jones. Of course, that's on from 9 to midnight every Friday night, and every right after that, the wee hours of Saturday morning, you can listen to this program.
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0: that moves the waters of the great ocean of time and space upon which our planet sails. 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It's nothing scary. It's just the playground for your head.
1: 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If you can't stay up that late at night, well, you can go to the archives and listen to the Night Ranger. There's no reason not to listen to it. We have so many ways that you can hear all programming here on WOMR. You just go to the website of WOMR and go to the archives, and you can listen to the Night Ranger. But if you're an insomniac, you may want to stay up for AOR with Giorca Limbo Jones and then go right into the Night Ranger with the Night Ranger himself, Bud the Night Ranger. And we've reached that moment in the program, the Special K Side B Deeper Cut of the Week. Special K used to be on in that spot that the Night Ranger now occupies, and then he occupied 9 to midnight on Thursday nights, and then he retired. And unfortunately, last year he passed away, but we keep the memory of Special K alive with the Special K Side B Deeper Cut of the Week. And we're going to listen to an album that originally came out in 1976, but entered the Billboard chart in 1981 and spent 6 weeks at number 3. The album's called Dirty Deeds Done Dirt Cheap. Let's listen to a track from that album.
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0: Featuring lead vocalist at the time, Bon Scott. He was the original lead singer of AC/DC. And there's gonna be some rockin' from the album Dirty Deeds Done Dirt Cheap, from the album that came out in 1976. And in 1981, after the success of Back in Black, it re-entered, well, actually entered the chart for the first time and peaked at number 3 and spent 6 weeks there back in 1981. Programming on WOMR is supported by PayAmet Performing Arts Center in Truro, a nonprofit organization presenting live music, circus, arts, theater, and community programs on the Outer Cape. 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And that song was the Special K Side B Deeper Cut of the Week, as we remember Special K as he always remembered the lovely Lisa. And we're going to continue here now as you're going to hear, well, before you hear what I planned on playing for you, how about if we return right after this?
1: Hi, I'm Jeanette de Beauvoir, and I want to invite you to a series of special events taking place this summer at the Provincetown Commons. The series is called Making Light, a conversation with artists on sustaining creativity, courage, and connection in difficult times, because in dark times, artists make light. 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This Tuesday, August 18th, we're joined by musician Zoe Lewis, painter Ed Walsh, and author Christopher Mirabile. So join us at 7 p.m. at the Provincetown Commons. Come share your ideas for keeping the arts alive.
0: So much information going on here at WOMR, and that's part of our community service to you folks out there as we provide entertainment, information, and education. 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And we're going to continue here as we're about to listen to another new track from the Rolling Stones' latest album, Foreign Tongues. So let's listen to it.

0: That's a new song off the new album Foreign Tongues by the Rolling Stones. It's called Divine Intervention from Foreign Tongues. Just recently came out. It debuted on Billboard's Top 200 album chart at number 7. So I hope you enjoyed that. 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
0: DJ Bruce, he gets the weekend going officially. I think that the official start is right now here on Chart, of course. Well, maybe it's the pre-start or the early start of the weekend. But anyway, DJ Bruce at 5 o'clock, he's on, every so often, every couple of weeks, I believe. I know he alternates with DJ Pablo, and there might be someone else also that's in the alternating process for 5 o'clock on Fridays, but you can't go wrong with whoever it is, and Bruce is definitely one of those folks who you want to listen to here on WOMR. And we've reached that portion of the program where I'm going to be paying tribute to Dan Fogelberg, and before I do that, I just want to mention that after Charted Course at 8 o'clock, it's Raging and Eating with Rossi. She manages to combine Hazarai with recipes. Those are the two key words. At 8:30, This Way Out, and at 9 o'clock, The Reminiscence Bump with Eric the Red, and I just have one warning, watch out for his cat. And in the meantime, let's get started with the tribute that I have for Dan Fogelberg. He was born August 13th, 1951. Unfortunately, he passed away of prostate cancer on December 16th, 2007. So we're going to listen to some of the tracks that made Dan Fogelberg the great artist that he was while he was with us. So let's begin with a track from an album from 1981 called The Innocent Age, as we pay tribute to Dan Fogelberg.

You've just been listening to the Choice Cuts portion here on Charted Course and WOMR, featuring a tribute to Dan Fogelberg, who was born August the 13th, 1951. This would have been his birthday, but he passed away on December 16th, 2007. Let's listen to, let me review the tracks that you just heard. We started off with The Reach, and that was from his 1981 two-record set, The Innocent Age, followed by Scarecrow's Dream from Netherlands from 1977, Wisteria from the 1973 Home Free. After that, you heard Lovers in a Dangerous Time. That's a Bruce Cockburn song that he did his version of from the album The Wild Places from 1990. Then you heard There's a Place in the World for a Gambler from Souvenirs from 1974. And then the title song to the album Full Circle from 2003. And we concluded with a Judy Collins tune called Since You've Asked. And that was Dan Fogelberg and Tim Weisberg from their album Twin Sons of Different Mothers from 1978. Well, I hope you folks out there enjoyed listening to the music of Dan Fogelberg, who is among one of my very favorites, and I really believe that he belongs in the Rock and Roll Hall of Fame, and maybe someday he'll get in. But anyway, that doesn't take away from the fact that he put out some really great music. And we're going to be coming up to the end of Charted Course, but I want to mention that at 8 o'clock, it's Rossi and Raging and Eating. And Rossi has a knack of combining two different things. Hazarai with Recipes. Just amazing how she does that. And she does it each week here on WOMR from 8 to 8:30. Then at 8:30, it's This Way Out. And at 9 o'clock, the Reminiscence Bump. It's Eric the Red's turn. He takes turns with Deep Dives with Andy, but the Reminiscence Bump with Eric the Red will be tonight at 9 o'clock. And like I said earlier, just got to watch out for that cat of his. Make sure he has it firmly in grip, because, I don't know, it sounds awfully dangerous to me. But anyway, that's the schedule for the rest of the evening here on WOMR. And, well, you know, since I actually do have some more music to play, as usual, I have like a few extra songs, but, you know, I can't play them, you know, because there just isn't time, so you know what that means. Don't you? That's it for another edition of Charted Course. I want to thank you for listening, I want to thank you for your phone calls. And I invite you to tune in next week for another edition of Charted Course. So until next week, this is Billboard Bob saying tread carefully as you mark your own charted course. 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Stay tuned for Raging and Eating with Rossi, followed by This Way Out at 8:30, and at 9 o'clock, The Reminiscence Bump with Eric the Red. Good night, everybody.

Well, hello and welcome once again to Raging and Eating. This is Rossi, better known as Chef Rossi, owner and executive chef of the Raging Skillet in New York City. And how the hell are ya? How you doing? How's it going? What have you been up to? Well, yeah, there's a lot of chazarai happening all around us. People are dying, people are being deported, families are torn apart. I mean, it's terrible. It's a lot of crappy stuff happening. And it's even happening to people I know, really crappy stuff. So we can spend a lot of time crying and screaming and ranting and raving, and I do enough of that. But we also have to spend some time regenerating and refueling, rejoicing and finding some happiness. You know, this summer, there's a lot of rain this summer. I mean, I don't remember a summer being as wet as this one. I mean, for crying out loud, every time I look out the window, it's raining. It's raining right now. There's also some pretty awesome things in the summer. So, yes, turn on the news. Yes, find out what's going on. Yes, do something to help. Yes, vote. Yes, donate to charities that need you. Yes, feed the homeless. Yes, support people who are being put upon and pushed out and cast out. Yes, do all of that. But also spend some time celebrating summer. If you can, pull it out of your kishkas. And I think the best way, honestly, to celebrate summer is not just go to the beach, jump in the water, there's all of that, of course. But there's some really fun and sexy things to eat in the summer. And yeah, maybe we're thinking about, are we going to look good in our bathing suit if we eat too much? All right, maybe it's not the best time to pig out on 35 pizzas or something. But definitely, tomatoes are gorgeous in the summer, especially if you're in Jersey. I don't know what it is about Jersey tomatoes in the summer. Jersey beefsteak tomatoes, my God. I grew up thinking tomatoes weren't even red. We always got these hard supermarket focaccia tomatoes that you could bite them like an apple. They were just not the least bit sexy. I'd never even noticed any juice coming out of them. We get these focaccia hard tomatoes. And one summer, my father got the idea to make a garden in our backyard. And he decided he was going to plant tomatoes. And I just didn't give a hoot. Tomatoes, who cares? I mean, I'd had them before. They were really boring and tasteless and hard. And there was nothing great to say about them. But he decided he was going to plant tomatoes. And then the first time